You listen to your Radio 4EB 98.1 FM. Our next program will be in the Samoan language. La Leone El Fa'EB. If you want to see the Samoan language, you'll listen to the book. I'm going to Samoa.

0: 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to no lato passes.
1: Yeah,
0: saving a nice if so sunny may for a lean like pea. Yeah, more na yellow fan now. Yeah, leva via to ya. It's a umma meal may if I build my own Missa more port on New Zealand or Australia. Yeah, little may see my Falani, may see my UK.
1: Only seen that too long thing at all the malu. Only too far to sing or tama.
0: Yeah,
1: to avoid a little way. Say, for I know my nail this year. Yeah, and lie, be far from a little no more. It's a to know.
0: Yeah.
1: You're no winger, you're telling me I too far to see your team thing at all.
0: Yeah.
1: Why they pay you more out for ye, pay loud, fatigue, or when you see lay about study or I'm a footer, ma.
0: Yeah,
1: ma. Colony Vatasi, ma too long of a pen, I tell me. Yeah, I. Tansiye pa moi moyo. 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
3: Station sponsor.

0: Tammy, Jaffery, and Mahkam Gambari. Thank you very much for joining me.
1: Thanks for having us.
0: So let's start by talking about Saba Ensemble. How would you like the ensemble to be introduced?
2: Saba Ensemble was established in October 2017. I got invited to the group by Masood, who is the leader of the group. So some of the members have been playing for a long time and professionally, but it's kind of a mix of like some professional and non-professional musicians, which is amazing. It's given us a really good opportunity to be there and to learn from other musicians. So we started practicing once a week, and then after a few months, we had our first concert. It was a fundraiser for Kermanshah earthquake, and that was a really good experience because it was a charity event, and also like for me, it was amazing because that was my first official playing on a stage. And then, yeah, we kept practicing. We didn't stop. So basically every single week we get together and practice. And lately we had another performance at Woodford Folk Festival. That was another amazing experience.
0: We'll be talking about Woodford shortly. But for now, tell me about the nature of your music and what musical instruments do you use?
3: We are about 12 members, and we have three vocals, santu player, oud player, and ney, tar, what else, guys? And oud, yeah. And percussion, Persian percussion.
2: So we mainly play Iranian traditional and like some classical music.
3: Classical and folk music.
2: And also recently we've been practicing some original songs written, like produced and written by Omid and Masood. We are proud that we are playing original songs now.
0: And before that, what was the content on what did you sing about?
2: It was basically like traditional Iranian music, which a lot of those songs and musics were from, I would say, like maybe 60, 50 years ago. When we had a really good time in Iran in terms of music and musicians, there wasn't as much challenge at the time. So we had a really good, I can say, history of music back then. So we've been just singing and practicing those songs.
0: And when you sing a song that has been there for about 60 or 70 years, would you add some kind of like modernity in it, or we just stick to the traditional track?
3: Most of the time it's traditional, and it's a mixture of classical music and poetry, the old poetry. We sometimes rearrange some part of the songs, but most of the time we use the original song from that time. Most of the Persian poetry is about human virtues, about human soul and love.
0: Now we are going to play Nagmi Hayi Jan Faza.
3: Nagmi Hayi Jan Faza is one of our original song that Masood made that song, and it's from Rumi poems, and the song is on Isfahan mode, is one of our Persian modes. We have 12 different modes in Persian classical music, so this is Isfahan, we call it Isfahan mode, and is actually is a new technique in songwriting, because it's kind of music, like a music and singing free style on the music. It's a kind of moderating song. It wasn't common in previous time.
0: We'll have a listen to the song and come back.
3: Thank you.
2: Thanks.

0: So, Ali, tell me, what does this song mean?
1: Well, actually, it was written something like 700 years ago, so you can see that it's a bit mystical. But the thing is that still these days, you can find a lot of young people who are still into that. It's, you know, you can have your own interpretation. Everyone can have their own. It's kind of spiritual, but some people, you know, look at it as something like, you know, a romantic thing, and that is kind of romance for them. So it depends on your interpretation and the point of view that you have. We've been recently interested in that kind of poem because I think that one of our members of the band is kind of inspired by this poet, and then he decided, you know, to have more of his poems into our music. Yeah, so that's the story.

0: This is Rima from Radio 4EP, and this is Music Masala, a spicy blend of music and life. I'm joined today by Saba Ensemble. Tell me, how was the learning experience for you, especially that you have professional and non-professional musicians in this band? How was this learning experience relating to you?
1: I don't know what happened. I just told them, yeah, a couple of years ago, I just learned how to play Ney. And, you know, right after that, these guys said to me, why don't you come and play with us? And I said, no, I can't. No, I'm not good at that. And they said, no. We're not professionals. Just come and we will lead you. Like Mac come sometimes.
2: Yeah,
1: she just called and said that, okay, you can come to my home tonight and we can go through some of the songs. And that's it.
0: And Mahkam, what musical instrument do you play?
3: I play tar. It's a string instrument. It's a very traditional instrument. Well, they say it's the mother of instruments in Iran. Actually, the reason I picked tar as my instrument was that when I was 18, I met a girl. She was my sister's roommate. She was studying Bachelor of Music at the time. And one night, we were just sitting there, and she started playing, and I listened to it, and like immediately I told myself, this is it, I'm going to learn this instrument. But yeah, so I just started learning tar when I was 18, like on and off. Then when I immigrated to Australia, but I just didn't take it that seriously. It was just a hobby for me until I joined this group. And it's been like over a year that I'm doing it more seriously. And I spend more time practicing.
0: And we'll just go for a song now, La Ubali.

0: back, let's talk about Laubali. What does Laubali mean?
1: I think Laubali means doesn't care about things, carefree person.
2: Why did you choose to sing this song? What's the message behind it?
3: The meaning is a little... It means carefree, but in a different way.
4: In a positive way, we can say. So it's kind of being laid back and carefree, not being irresponsible. It means that having the responsibilities, but at the same time, do not take things seriously and do not... You know, sometimes in life... Every one of us, you know, we make a mountain out of a molehill. You know, the message is that, you know, just let it go. You know, just let it go. So that means the whole song would be like that.
1: I think it's about more focusing on the beloved one. So in the one line, he explained that the eyes is for seeing your love. It's just for that. And don't care about the other things.
2: So let's talk about your musical instrument. What's your musical instrument that you used during the recording of this song?
1: I'm a Persian singer and Persian percussion player in the group, in the sub ensemble.

0: This is Rima from Radio 4EP, and this is Music Masala, a spicy blend of music and life. I'm joined today by Saba Ensemble. Let's talk about your Woodford experience.
1: Yeah, I've been in Australia for 3 years now almost, and I can say that that was the highlight of all this time. Yeah, it was really good experience. To be honest, you know, I just went there to stay only for a few hours just to do the gig, and after that I wanted to come back to Brisbane. So I didn't have a sleeping bag, I didn't have a towel, I had nothing with me, just myself and my instruments. That's it. But we got there, I loved it, and I think that everyone, all of us, we were in our elements and we were really enjoying our time. And the audience, that was extraordinary, because we had people different ages, different backgrounds, and I could not believe, because when I was a kid, you know, when I was in my early teens, I was always interested in traditional music, and my friends always laughed at me because that was kind of, they said that our grandparents would listen to that kind of music because folk music is not everyone's taste. And I could see some young people, foreigners, dancing while we were, you know, doing our gig. So they were really enjoying, and there were some other people. I remember that the place was kind of packed with people.
2: Mm-hmm. It was.
1: And yes, and people stay there for 30 minutes, which was all our gig, and they really enjoyed. So I think that, yeah, that was extraordinary.
2: Yeah, actually the good thing about playing in Australia is that we are finding our audiences. Back home, the trend is, it's in a way that like new generations are not really into traditional and classical music. So they listen more to pop music and other types of music, like fusion and stuff. But because it's a totally new music for Australian people, like foreigner audiences, they really enjoy it. And when we see they enjoy it, we get inspired and motivated to practice more.
3: Yeah, and especially the Persian freestyle is very interesting for Australian audiences. Yeah, because it's not rhythmic, and it's just free and improvising singing. And it has some special technique to chant, like canary or nightingale, and it's really special.
0: Was that the biggest concert you've had here in Australia?
1: For me, definitely it was, because that was the second gig that I was doing here. The first one was in Brisbane. That was for a charity, and it was not a big thing. But this one was huge, huge. And before that, I was really stressed, and I was not sure if I was able to perform, you know, well. But yeah, it was really good, and we had a very good gig.
2: The whole atmosphere is in a way that, when you get there, you don't feel stressed out anymore. So people are chilled out and pretty relaxed. Yeah. So we're just looking forward to our next performance at Woodford, hopefully next year.
4: Speaking of audience, tell me, who are your audience? Who do you sing for?
1: I think that, you know, we had people from every walk of life, young, old, kids. And we had people from different backgrounds and different countries. Yeah, and I think that, you know, music is something that once you're infatuated with music, doesn't matter what your language is, your gender, your race, you know, because music is kind of the language understood by everyone. Yeah, so I think that everyone can enjoy our music.
3: Yeah, I think Persian classical music is very colorful. And because they use different instruments, musical instruments, and different type of singing. So our audience, as Alice mentioned, that would be the other cultures that are interested in music, actually.
0: Now we talk about the last one, Bazice Ayam.
3: Yeah. Bazice Ayam, yeah, actually I wrote this song. When I arrived in Australia about 12 years ago, or 14 years ago, I was very alone, and I was looking for some Persian people who are involved in music, or some musicians. And one of my friends introduced me to a person. So we went together and worked together, and I involved in the Persian poetry nights on that time, and we we had performances over there on the event. And I've heard a poem from one of our contemporary poets who is still alive, and it was really inspired me. And I was just singing to myself this poem all of the time. And from that time, I decided to write this song. And when I involved in Sabah Ensemble, I talked to Masoud. Then I said I arranged and I made a song. And we talked together and rearranged it again. And we wrote this song together.
0: Is there a particular message you're trying to convey from this song?
3: Yeah, it's nowadays because the human rights is very low and nobody cares about the human rights. One of the lines says that we are the sacrificed, the people are sacrificed in this dirty world at the moment. So Bazıçe Ayyam, it means the people and the human rights is bored, and this world is playing with that and don't care and doesn't care about the human rights.
4: We'll go now and have a listen to this song, and thank you, Omid, Tammy, Ali and Mahkam, for your time and for being part of this project. Thank you very much.

0: Hello and welcome to The Wire, your independent national coverage of current affairs right across Australia on community and Indigenous radio. I'm Declan Evans, coming to you from Sin in Melbourne, Victoria. And today on the show...
1: It's pleasing to hear that New South Wales Police are looking at making it mandatory for police to activate body-worn cameras when using their powers.
0: The use of police body-worn cameras may be mandated following the exposure of police brutality in New South Wales.
2: And then the other thing that we know about all cultural kind of things, the just competition for people's attention. There are other things to spend money and time doing.
0: A devastating decline for independent literature, as data reveals around half of Australia's bookshops have closed in the past decade. And later today.
3: And that's the reason why I feel like the fresh food is always good, better than frozen food. So when we do the restaurant, we try to do that, make it a different compared with the other restaurant.
0: We take a look at successful migrant journeys in Australia, sitting down with an international student who built a 5-restaurant empire west of Brisbane. We'll have this and more for you over the next half hour. The use of police body-worn cameras may be mandated following the exposure of police brutality in New South Wales. ABC's Four Corners program has highlighted the alleged and proven police misconduct by New South Wales officers. It also revealed the lack of accountability, with some complaints against officers and dinging secret settlements. New South Wales Assistant Police Commissioner Peter Cotter says the review into the use of body-worn cameras is underway. Via Aboriginal Legal Services, New South Wales welcomes the decision, and NIRS reporter David Evans spoke with Acting CEO Sheriff Dean to find out more.
1: On the question of police being expected to wear body-worn cameras, we welcome the changes to mandate the use of police body-worn cameras. It's pleasing to hear that New South Wales Police are looking at making it mandatory for police to activate body-worn cameras when using their powers, notwithstanding that there may be times and it is possible for individuals to not activate body-worn cameras and not use them. The step of body-worn cameras being mandated is positive, and by and large we would expect that the instances of people not activating their cameras should be small, but in those instances there should be repercussions or disincentives for people to not use their body-worn cameras.
4: It's been a long time waiting. You recommended this move in 2018, yeah?
1: There's been a number of recommendations we've made over a period of time, and yes, it has taken a long time. There's always the feeling that justice delayed is justice that's not served, and for the family, it's long overdue that their voices and experiences were given the attention that they deserve, and urgent action taken to end this type of police violence against community.
4: As a legal service, will this lead to evidence that you haven't had in the past? I guess is this a bit of a game changer in that way?
1: The mandating of police body-worn cameras will provide a level of evidence and access to information that hasn't existed previously. It's a step in the right direction because it provides more transparency and reduces the reliance on police statements and statements taken at the time and the reports that are presented.
4: As you said, this is a good step forward. What other steps would you like to see to address police brutality?
1: We continue to call for robust, fully resourced and independent police accountability for New South Wales. For generations, we've been talking about the fact that police shouldn't be required to or shouldn't have the power to investigate themselves. And while the Law Enforcement Conduct Commission provides independent oversight and monitoring of systemic issues, the vast majority of police complaints are investigated by police themselves. The other point that we'd make is is that there needs to be urgent and decisive action to end police brutality in New South Wales. The police violence and misconduct exposed in Monday night's Four Corners program is inexcusable. As I said at the top, we're not shocked by it because too many of our clients, including children, have been subjected to police violence. And also, as we've covered, I wanted to make it clear that we applaud the courage of some of our clients and other victims of police violence who participated in this investigation with the support of the ALS. The other point that I wanted to make is the ALS has worked with our clients throughout this process, and we take it very seriously as a commitment to our community and a service we provide to our community in these sorts of scenarios. It's not always captured in the final story that goes to air. The point I want to make as the Acting Chief Executive Officer is the ALS and our staff are strongly committed to supporting our community. And this, within the context of it being a shocking story, this is an example where our support for our clients has in some way supported their courage to speak up about it.
0: That was Sharif Dean from Aboriginal Legal Services New South Wales speaking with NIRS Adam Evans. Around half of Australia's bookshops have closed in the past decade, with independent bookstores facing rising costs and competition from online retailers and discount stores. How can books remain affordable for readers while also supporting authors and booksellers? The Wire reporter Ruby Perriman spoke to Matt Holden, lecturer in Publishing and Communications at the University of Melbourne, about the role of bookstores in Australia's cultural landscape.
2: I mean, one thing about Melbourne is it has a lot more independent bookstores, like for the population, than other Australian cities. And I think here, independent bookshops have also been able to be a little bit more niche. So, for example, you'll probably know Paperback in the city, which is a very small shop, but it's got a great range of kind of fiction that you might not find anywhere else. Greville Street used to do that, Greville Street Bookstore, which is not there anymore. And I think that's helped develop a kind of culture of bookselling that's about more than just retail. So we've been able to develop a culture of bookselling as a interesting and rewarding but poorly paid profession for some people, I guess.
5: And Paperback's one of my favourite places to go in Melbourne, so I'm really hope that we see that one open for many years to come.
2: Yeah, me too.
5: Your article in The Conversation revealed that half of Australia's bookstores closed between 2013 and 2023. What are the drivers here?
2: Yeah, I think there's a few things contributing to that. One thing is obviously the kind of platformisation of retail, if you like. So the arrival and the growth of Amazon and also Booktopia. And I mean, that's a bit complex because I think Booktopia and also to some degree Amazon also serve people who don't have necessarily good access to bookshops. And then I think, as we mentioned in the article, the discount department stores, so that's, you know, Big W and Kmart, contribute to this in a sense. I mean, they mostly sell a small range of mass market bestsellers in those places. And I guess you could argue that if they didn't sell those books, the people who buy them might go into an independent bookstore instead. And then the other thing that we know about all cultural kind of things, the just competition for people's attention. There are other things to spend money and time doing.
5: Mm-hmm. Why should we care that a lot of independent bookstores are closing down?
2: I mean, I think that's a question that you answer as someone who loves books, basically. They kind of promote diversity in our book culture. I think they can be more responsive to their communities as well because, you know, often the people who own the store work in the store and they know what's going on. And I still think that independent bookstores are places that people who like books like to go, to browse, to be in, to go to events, you know, book launches or readings or signings, things like that. They're just good places to create a culture around books and promote books as a valuable kind of thing, not just as merchandise, if you like.
5: And you touched a little bit before on big department stores like Big W, yep, creating a bit of a problem for the indie bookstores. Do you think ebooks and audiobooks might be playing a role as well?
2: Yeah, two kind of distinct things going on there. Obviously, there was a bit of a boom in ebooks when Amazon first started promoting them, I guess, and there were wrangles with publishers over how much they should cost and things like that. The kind of sales of ebooks seem to have plateaued. They didn't take over from print books. They took a chunk out of the market and they kind of sat there. Audiobooks is really interesting and I think a different phenomenon because I think people are turning to audiobooks because of that demand on their attention, and they're sort of reading books by listening to them while they do something else, whether that's commuting or cooking or whatever it is. I think any form of digital publishing is going to take sales away from print books and bricks and mortar bookshops to some degree. And I guess it's just another instance of technological change kind of influencing the way we do things.
5: Yeah, it's a really tricky thing to weigh up. I'm part of the problem because I go into independent bookstores to browse and get ideas, but then I have a Kobo, an e-reader, and I borrow those books from the library. I'm not spending a lot of money in bookstores anymore,
2: No.
5: but how do we weigh up making books cheap and accessible for readers alongside fair payment for authors and booksellers?
2: Yeah, another kind of interesting conundrum. I think we made the point in the article that books are relatively cheaper in Australia than they were. Like they haven't kept pace with inflation. I think we said a trade paperback that would have been $24.95 12 years ago retails for like around 32 to 35 now, but I think with inflation it would be more like 40 something. And that's one of the kind of complex things about the chains, because they tend to depress retail prices as well. If you think of, if we looked at the average retail price across the industry, if the chains are selling books at a big discount, then they're keeping prices down as well. Publishers will make books as cheap as they can to encourage people to buy them while still making sure they're going to make some kind of profit on doing it. The book's got this kind of role in our culture as a kind of object that does all kinds of cultural work, but it's produced on a business footing, like a lot of things in capitalist societies. And there's a
5: Yeah.
2: sort of tension there that's hard to resolve.
5: Totally. And we get so much value from them as a cultural object, but for some reason we don't want to pay for them.
2: Yeah, that's right. And that's only got worse because of the rise of kind of free content, if you like, or content that you pay for with your data and your attention, has to some degree undermined people's sense of what it's worth to pay for something, if you like. It's a political and cultural choice about how much we value books and bookshops.
0: That was Matt Holden, lecturer in publishing and communications at the University of Melbourne, speaking to The Wire's Ruby Perriman. 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I am Declan Evans in Melbourne. A big hello to our listeners in Alice Springs on ACCC 102.1 FM, to our friends in Noosa on Noosa FM 101.3, and to the other side of the country, to Radio Goolaree in Broome, Western Australia. New data from the Australian Sports Commission found out 75% of Australians with a disability want to be involved in sport-related activities. However, only 14% can make it happen. Cost and limited inclusive opportunities are some of the reasons the numbers are not increasing. An organisation in Brisbane provides accessible programs for rehab and a space for inclusive sports. The Wire's Azucena Carrasco spoke with Chief Operating Officer from Sporting Wheelies, Dane Cross, to find out more.
6: Sporting Wheelies, as the name would suggest, is at its heart a sporting organisation for people with disability. So basically, we provide sporting opportunities for people with disability to participate in adaptive sport, allied health, as well as other opportunities such as advocacy work, employment through our schools program, and basically social connection.
7: That's very important, right?
6: Absolutely. We do know that people with disability are often more isolated and suffer from those mental those poor mental well-being I guess, elements that come with being socially isolated.
7: Yes, and we have actually accessed some data from the Australian Sport Commission, and it is showing that only 14% of Australians with a disability participate in sports-related activities each week. And my question is, are you surprised about these numbers, or how do you interpret these numbers?
6: Look, it's not that surprising to me, in the sense that there are a lot of people out there who want to participate in sport, who are living with disability, but there are so many barriers that prevent them from being able to do so. Things like having access to the appropriate sporting facilities themselves. There's other barriers such as cost, or access to adaptive equipment, or access to trained and welcoming coaches who are able to bring them into their sporting facility or sporting program and make them feel part of it.
7: Mm-hmm. What are then some of the main challenges that Australians with a disability face when practicing sports-related activities? You have mentioned some of them are the accessibility and able to afford it. Do they actually need like a companion person, or are they fully independent? Do they need to be fully independent?
6: They don't need to be fully independent, no. Look, it comes down to the sport itself and the coach and the officials who are running that sport and how welcoming they can be and how well they can adapt the environment to enable that person to participate. We do know that, you know, disability exists on a spectrum, and so, you know, there are people living with significant and severe impairments, and there are people at the other end where they have their impairments might be mild or even

0: home of para sport at a grassroots level for Queenslanders. We exist here at the moment, operating out of Milton in Brisbane. But look, we have a statewide remit, and we'd love to provide programs and opportunities across the state for people with disability looking to get involved in sport. But you know, doing that requires resources. It doesn't come cheap. We put a lot of effort into training our staff and providing adaptive equipment for our participants. So it's at this tax time, we are asking for donations to mm-hmm. our charitable purpose, and that is to provide sport for people with disability. And to do so, look, jump on our website, which is sportingwheelies.org.au, and follow the prompts to making a donation, if at all possible.
1: That was Dane Cross from Sporting Wheelies, spoken with the Wires, Azucena Carrasco. When Van Farm migrated to Australia as an international student, she wouldn't have imagined how her life was going to change. She graduated as an accountant and worked part-time, but also she wanted to showcase Vietnamese culture and cuisine and decided to open a Vietnamese restaurant in Ipswich, west of Brisbane. Now she manages 5 restaurants across the area. This is one of the many successful journeys migrants share in Australia. For Wires, Eduardo Jordan started asking Van Farm about her journey into Australia.
2: Yeah, I'm from Vietnam, so I've been here 2011 with overseas students. And I'm studying accounting, the master's degree in Griffith University. And then I make decision, I go to do the business by myself. And I started the Golden Law in 2015, the first store, yeah.
3: So you mentioned you studied accounting, and then all of a sudden you decided to go and open a restaurant. What motivated you to do it?
2: Because on that time, you know, like overseas students and we are Asian, it's a little bit hard to apply the public job when we graduate the uni. So that's the reason why at the time when I'm studying at the uni, I still had the part-time job. I worked for the bakery, the restaurant, and the fish and chips. So when I have the partner, so I'm thinking about instead of work for someone else and have to find an office job like with my carer. So that's the reason why I say to him, how about we do our own business? But on that time, we don't think like we're getting bigger. I'm thinking about like we got the income enough to cover my expense and family living on that time.
3: So I understand that you, all the produce that you manage there, you know, when you're cooking this food is fresh. How is that making a difference between your restaurant and other places?
2: Because like for me, like when we pick the stock, like the meat and the veggie, instead of like we got like someone delivered, we go to buy by ourselves. Like we go to buy the premium meat instead of frozen meat, we order the fresh one, like a little bit expensive, but that's the reason what makes our food keep the quality and consistent. And even the veggie, we go to the market, we do like every twice a week, like we don't buy for the whole week, or we never buy the frozen stuff.
3: Now, as a Vietnamese migrant, you mentioned that you came here as an international student. I was an international student as well. Why is it important your food represents your culture?
2: Because I'm from, everyone know I'm from the farm, and like when I grow up, like we go to my mom and my sister go to the market every day. They buy the food and they cook every day for the family. And when I come here, and I see like everything like in frozen, and I feel like I can't eat it. So that's why I try to learn how to cook by myself, and that's the reason why I feel like the fresh food is like it's always good, better than frozen food. So when we do the restaurant, like we try to do that, make it a different compared with the other restaurant. And now the main thing is we focus to the local customer. So that's the reason why like we need the customer return. So we need to sell the property and keep it consistent food to the customer.
3: So, the Golden Door, you're based in Ipswich, so you open a restaurant there. Now you have, my understanding is that you have 5 restaurants, am I correct?
2: Yes.
3: What motivated you to open more restaurants across Ipswich?
2: at the recent

0: we live in from Eastwest, and I'm start the business, the first business, our business in Brabant to the Southeast. And when we have the second golden law in Ripley, and after the Ripley customer, and they travel too far, and they recommend like, oh, we need to go to this era, or something like that, and we investigate. That's why we spend in that way, because we try to make the time for customers to travel to us, and we open the second one and the third one in our distance.
1: And what would you like to say to those migrants following a dream in Australia? What would you like to tell them?
0: For me, like just like in Australia, the government or the people, they're very friendly. That was for the people from overseas. Like, we try. I think I recommend everyone wants to stay here. They need to be work hard and do the right thing. And I believe the community and the government, they will support us to stay.
1: What's some of the feedback you receive from your clients coming to the Golden Lore?
0: The feedback is they know our customer from the quality, and the one they don't like is the waiting time. But they keep returning because, like I said, the customer, we need to cook every single meal different and fresh, so that we need the time. We can do that. That's the reason why customer wants to come with us, because they say when they eat, our restaurant seems like they cook at home.
2: That was business owner Ben Farm speaking with the Wise Eduardo Jordan. And unfortunately, that's the end of the show today. Thanks so much for listening wherever you are in Australia. The Wire is a co-production between community radio stations Sydney and Melbourne, 2SER in Sydney, Radio Adelaide, 4ZZZ, and Radio 4EB in Brisbane, with the great support of the Community Broadcasting Foundation and the Community Radio Network. 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We pay our respects to elders past, present, and emerging. I'm Declan Evans, coming to you from Sin in Melbourne, Victoria. Thanks so much for your company, and we'll see you next time on The Wire.

And starting out this week's Multicultural Groups, Multicultural Magazine, we had a compiled version of the song Let Me Be, Let It Be, I should say, Let Me Be, the Amy Piano hit of the moment, and that's a remix of the Pink Beat version of that song. I have to say, it goes along with a lot of TikTok dance versions of it as well. Hi, Rick here with you for this week's Multicultural Magazine. And this week I'll be speaking to our special guest from Mazarine, Michael Taylor, who along with his wife Tamara Taylor, the core behind Mazarine, who are launching their debut album, Sweet Moon Language, firstly in Mullumbimby and then in Mullaney at the Mullaney Community Centre on Friday the 26th of June. And we're going to be hearing quite a bit of their music on our feature here with Michael Taylor today. Also too, got a lot of new music to bring to you and to continue the program here on 4EB 98.1 FM. This is from her latest album, Hope. This is a great Angelique Kidjo and a song of it called Kakua.

Yes, from her brand new album called Hope. That's Angela Kijo featuring the voice there of Diamond Platnumz. A fantastic new album for her. Some of the songs on there have been retreatments of previous releases, but overall, it's a bit of a mix, I should say, a new album. But nevertheless, it's welcome for those that are lovers of this fine Beninese diva. Well, something else that's coming our way from Melbourne, the Ukulele Death Squad are coming, and they'll be performing here in Brisbane at the Crowbar at Fortitude Valley on Saturday, the 27th of June. Now, for anybody that don't know, they're a genre-bending, no-holds-bar group whose music charts disco, grungy blues and ukulele punk chaos. But it's a band no one can define, really, but everyone wants to see them live. So if you can catch them and support Australian music at the same time, Ukulele Death Squad performing on Saturday, the 27th of June at the Crowbar here in Brisbane.

0: Yes, the first single to be released off their album, Essentially My Life is a Disaster. That's the Ukulele Death Squad and Kui. Well, very shortly, I'll be catching up with Mike Taylor from Mazarine, who are launching their new album and performing up at Mullaney at the end of the month. But for the moment, something else that's taking place.
1: Feel the passion, the culture, and the excitement as 2026 HSBC Spanish and Latin American Film Festival returns to Australia for the 29th year. 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
0: Well, now it's time to bring you our feature for the program today, and it's a look at the debut album called Sweet Moon Language for basically a duo, husband and wife Michael Taylor and Tamara Taylor, based down on the Northern New South Wales, but originally from the Sunshine Coast, who are joining up with some very well-known musicians that we've featured here on the program over the past few years, the likes of Goran Gajic, Greta Kelly, Philip Griffin, and Melindy Morris, just to name a few. But Mazarine are a nine-piece ensemble performing original compositions influenced by Middle Eastern and Mediterranean traditions. But they're launching their album at, firstly, Mullumbimby Civic Memorial Hall on Saturday the 20th of June, and up on the Sunshine Coast at Mullaney on Friday the 28th of June.
2: Hi, this is Mike Taylor from Mazarine. This is a track from our new album, Sweet Moon Language. And you're...

0: Yes, that's a track called Rumba from Mazarine, from their new album. And on Oud and Baglama is Michael Taylor, my guest, and along with the other eight members of this ensemble. Mazarine will be performing in our vicinity at the Mullumbimby Civic Memorial Hall on Saturday, the 20th of June. Well, it's my pleasure to catch up with one of the members of a an ensemble that are getting together for the first time and launching their debut album. It's my pleasure to welcome Michael Taylor from Mazarine. And hi, Michael. This is a long time in the making project for you both.
1: Thanks, Rick. I think I was looking over some voice memos from my original tinkering, and they go back to 2014.
0: Oh, well, 12 years.
1: So we recorded in 2020 in January, had high expectations, and then COVID hit. We had to get Siri back up to do some edits. And
0: she got stacky as a result of all that.
1: Yeah,
0: I remember the time. It was such a bloody nightmare for a lot of people, particularly myself. I just come back from Warm Adelaide, and it hit, and, God, it was just a bloody nightmare after that. But anyway, we're here now, and after a bit of tinkering and re-recording and the bringing together of these other members of Nazarene, it's now about to be launched. So tell me about this debut album.
1: Yeah, like I said, it's a collection of mainly oud pieces, my primary instrument, collection of songs which I wrote on the oud, and with all of these other musicians in mind, you know, to perform it live and to launch it. You know, these have been some of my musical friends for 20-odd years and, you know, wonderful musicians in their own right.
0: And
1: I'm just really glad that...
0: To say that a lot of the musicians have actually had gone on to be parts of other renowned groups that have recorded and released their own music.
1: Yeah, absolutely. And I'm eternally grateful to them all for rejoining after this amount of time to help me launch it.
0: So what have you done what have you done in the interim?
1: Well, it was a bit of a time. We moved to Lismore. And we bought a house. It needed some work, and we didn't realise how much work it needed. So
0: we spent
1: a lot of time trying to fix that up. And then, you know, also we were getting... it's hard to organise 9 people to be in the one place in the one time when they're all over the country. So
0: I think all of them originally... resident here in southeast Queensland at some time or other, but Stephen Catris and Kelly Dowell are now living in Melbourne.
1: Yeah, that's right. So we had to arrange it. I really sort of didn't want to not have the original players or do the launch where not everybody who participated in it was able to do it. So we really sort of had to nut out that time where we could get everybody. Unfortunately, Ness, the cello player, isn't able to do it due to health reasons, so we've had to get Mark Bromley in to fill in for her. But it's almost the original lineup.
0: So you and Tamara on Oud, Baglama, and Rick and Framdrum, are a duo yourself? Is that how you see yourselves, or is it necessarily that you have the rest of the ensemble with you?
1: Well, we do play a lot together as a duo, we're just sort of musical partners. It's really great. I'm very fortunate to have someone who shares the same musical interests and talent. But, you know, the album... when I wrote it and arranged it, it was for an ensemble. So I've kind of rearranged the live shows to include more of the instruments than on the album. But also, you know, the tunes themselves do work as a duo, as Tamara and I have sort of played around the place. yeah.
0: Well, we started out the program with a track called Roomba, which is, I guess, an indication of the diversity of influences that appear on this album. So tell us about that particular track and how it came about.
1: Well, Roomba was I think it was the second tune I sort of wrote and completed. And it was just my heritage is Spanish, and I've been very fond of Latin American music and flamenco. And I also noticed, you know, when I was playing the oud, the crossover, you know, the oud being the precursor to the guitar. And I just wanted to create something that sort of showcased the oud, but, you know, with my experience and my, my musical kind of leaning, as it were. So I wanted to do something that had a Latin feel, but, you know, had the voice of the oud.
0: Well, some of the other members of this ensemble actually bring a lot of their influences, particularly the music of Bosnia, with the likes of Goran Gajic and his partner Melindi Morris bringing to the ensemble their music. They're a duo that have been out for quite a while and have worked quite extensively with some of the other members of the ensemble.
1: Yeah, so they're band East of West. I think they got nominated for an ARIA, which is fantastic for them, with Philip Griffin, also on oud. So, yeah, I'm really fortunate to have such wonderful musicians and their generous spirit for, you know, helping me, lending their talents and helping me launch my music.
0: Well, I have a few of the tracks of this album that's about to be released. And let's have another track, Amas de Jambes.
1: Yes, it's my wife's favourite, Tamara's favourite.
0: Okay, a little bit of a gap there. I'll put that track to air. I won't put the whole thing to air, so I'll probably edit it.

0: You're listening to Radio 4EB 98.1 FM, and this is the Multicultural Group's Multicultural Magazine. I'm speaking with Michael Taylor from the group Mazarin, who are about to launch their debut album, Sweet Moon Language, firstly at the Mullumbimby Civic Memorial Hall on Saturday the 20th of June, and in our neck of the woods up at Mullaney Community Centre on Friday the 26th of June. Right, your new album's going to be called Sweet Moon Language. Original instrumental pieces composed by yourself and inspired by nature, travel and friendship, love and loss. So there's a lot of recollections of your own that have helped formulate the feel of this album. So tell us about the way that you've projected that onto this release.
1: It's quite, I mean, composition was fairly new to me at writing this album. And so what I really noticed was how, you know, moods and feelings and events and you know, seeing places and how that kind of really influenced the playing. Like I would sit down and play and I'd be thinking about a particular thing. The melodies seemed to come out and the mood came out. And so it was really influential on how the album evolved and the songs evolved was, you know, those experiences.
0: I think there's an underlying theme to the album and its musical influences, and I think a lot of it is inspired by the Persian repertoire. So I guess one track I'd like to find out more about is Ishraq.
1: Oh, yes, that's my very first one that I wrote. Yeah, it was a difficult one to write. It started being the first one. I'd never really done anything before, but, you know, the more I worked on it, the melody came out, and then the theme of Ishraq means sunrise, but it sort of also has a sense of rejuvenation or, you know, an awakening of some kind of thing. So that theme started coming out, then the melody came out a lot more and I could hear it a lot, you know, the sunrise part. You can kind of hear in the track that there's a definite daybreak vibe in some of the melodies. So, yeah.

0: Hi, this is Mike Taylor from Mazarine. This is a track from our new album, Sweet Moon Language, and you're listening to 4EB.
1: The Sunshine Coast, I guess, is familiar grounds for you both over the years. I guess you'll listen to Tamara's involvement with Woodford over the years and other events and venues on the Sunshine Coast that will bring you back home to a lot of friends.
0: Yes, absolutely. We used to live in Mullaney, I used to do some sound engineering for the shows at the community centre, so it'll be nice to be back in the community centre at the stage side rather than behind the desk. But, it's a really wonderful part of the world, and we do have lots of friends, very supportive friends there, which we're looking forward to seeing again.
1: Well, Tamara has probably a bit of a noteworthy presence as a belly dancer, and she's done a lot of work in that area locally, and also too, I think she was one of the early belly dancers that ran classes at Woodford, more than 10 years ago.
0: Very early Woodford days. So, yeah, she's got a lot of Woodford memories for sure.
1: How about you?
0: I have great Woodford memories. We used to play with Shanna Shiel at the Folklorica. They were always wonderful concerts and wonderful audiences. And
1: it's sad that the Folklorica...
0: it was very sad to hear that. But, they have to change, I guess.
1: Yeah, it was always the focus, wasn't it, for people that loved the diversity of music from the cultures from all over the world and from those that come from those cultures that live locally.
0: Yeah, that's right. I mean, I think I was guilty of not seeing very much outside of the Folklorica when I was
1: young. Yeah, I tended to hang around the Folklorica for quite a bit over the years. Yeah. Pat and Sim Simon's programming, and now with the dance program that continues, I guess, as an aside of that, is another thing that I guess that people look forward to. So, are you going to seek out other performances apart from these two on the release of this album in the near future?
0: Absolutely. We wanted to get the launch done and get it out. So we didn't want to take on too much at the beginning because there was a lot of work. Poor Tamara's been snowed under with admin. Very grateful to her for all of that. But, yeah, so we wanted to get these two, they're pretty important shows to launch the album. Wanted to get them out of the way, and then once that's, we're going to hit the ground running, look for, touring opportunities and other venues. Hopefully we'd love to do a Brisbane show. We're just going to keep our...
1: options open.
0: Busy doing all of that, yeah.
1: I was speaking to Tamara the other day, and she was telling me one of her favourites is Odyssey. Although it's quite a long track, it actually is that a song that that displays the respect that you have for the Oud's intrinsic voice, but perhaps your look at and a contemporary look at the way that this instrument is performed elsewhere?
0: That one, I always refer to it as a slow burn. It's quite somber, not somber, but, it's slow moving in the beginning and then really ramps up towards the end. It is a very Oud kind of piece, and I guess I wanted to show the different colours, in the slower parts, how that Oud can sound when you give it a lot of space, and then also at the end when it sort of picks up the speed and the energy, you can also you can hear that it's the same instrument, but you know, it's another level, it's another sound of the wood, but you know, it just demonstrates the variety of voices that it has.

0: Well, Mike, I can see how you're very privileged to have this group of talented musical friends along with you for these performances and the collaborations that appear on the album. After having taken all this time to actually put together and finally release, so you've been working on new material as well?
1: Yes, we have. There's a new piece in the live show, and Tamara and I are, you know, after these shows, we've got some ideas, so we'll be working on new material as well. So always thinking about new material.
0: Well, it's great to have you and Tamara as the initial members of Mazarine bring together this group of musicians who are very familiar to a lot of our listening audience, and we look forward to the success and further performances of this album after its release on the 20th of June. Thank you very much, Mike, and we look forward to seeing you.
1: Thanks very much, Rick. Appreciate your time.

Yeah, starting out with a very Australian bush sound. That's the song called Woodlands, one of the other tunes of their debut album, Sweet Moon Language. That's the group Mazarine, who are launching their CD in Mullumbimby on Saturday the 20th of June, and then up at Mullaney at the Mullaney Community Centre on Friday the 26th of June. Hope you enjoyed the music from them. Might just let you know that it's subscription time here at 4EB, and members and subscribers are such an important part of 4EB, and in these times of continuous uncertainty, and as an important organisation to many cultures and communities, we are calling on your support, and both on 98.1 FM and Global Digital. 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And it's an album that's just been reviewed in the Songlines magazine that's comes out usually monthly, but for the moment, this is Alcides Neto with Canfora.

Yes, the music you're hearing from the moment is from Bobby Singh and Friends and the album Sutradhara, featuring the inspiration from his mentor and tabla meister, Anish Pradhan, but featured on the album along with Bobby Singh, Sydney-based jazz legend Sandy Evans, and on guitar you heard the great Jeff Lang. Others that appear on this album, Greg Sheehan, Lara Goodridge and Shenzo Gregorio, and the Byrds' Ben Walsh, just to name a few. And on piano, Zela Margossian from the album Sutradhara. 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

that's one of the tracks called Chandja Andi from Bobby Singh and Friends and their album Sudradha. It was released earlier this year, but here on 4B 98.1 FM and the Multicultural Groups, Multicultural Magazine today, we're focusing on Australian music releases of the recent past. And an album that's coming out later this month, 19th of June, is the latest from the Music in Exile label. And it's an album called Music in Exile Presents Jutna. Now, the story behind this is that late 2024, six musicians from six countries, Senegal, Burkina Faso, Mali, France, the United Kingdom and Australia, all met for the first time on the island of Hydra in Greece at the Old Carpet Factory recording studio, united by a simple question: how does music carry us home? And the album and the track you're about to hear, Jutna, is a result of their time spent together and an answer to that question in the Wolof language of Senegal. The phrase Jutna means it's time. Asked to expand on in this, the guitarist vocalist Magu Samba stated, Jutna means it is time, time to believe in yourself, time for peace. And this record is about worldwide peace and about Jam, about everyone coming together to achieve peace.

Yes, from Darwin, that's the latest single release for Young Miller. And continuing with the Australian buzz of our program this afternoon, from their latest release, originally from Melbourne, but living in the UK, this is Psy Galaxy with City Life.

Marcus featuring the voice of Mia Bloom. That's the Kwaito mix of their EP City Life, one of two EPs out at the moment for Psygalaxy.

And that almost brings to an end this week's program. I'm going to go out with a couple of tunes, the first of which is a resurgence of a single that originally came out off an album in 2013 from the Belgian singer Stromae, better known as Paul Van Haver, a Belgian singer, rapper and songwriter and record producer. He's probably best known for this particular song. So from the album and a remix, the Afro Soul remix, this is Stromae with Papa Ute.

absolutely brings to an end this week's Multicultural Groups, Multicultural Magazine. I'm going to end with the way I begin, with another version of this I'm a Piano hit of the moment from South Africa Records. Once again, this is Let Me Be. Until next time, join Maureen for the program next week and for the following week after that, Olu, for another edition of the Multicultural Groups, Multicultural Magazine. So until next time, bye for now.

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My name is Richard Hemmernig. I'm the host of today's program, and today it's a nice mixture of old records and newer CDs, a nice mix of live performances. And if you're a jazz lover, then you know you have recognized the first piece. It was Benny Goodman live at Carnegie Hall 1938. With Honeysuckle Rose. I had that double record for a while, but it was so scratched, so I bought a new one. Cost me $40, but it's absolutely worthwhile. Now let's switch over to a little bit of a more modern performance. It was on the 2nd of February 2018, where the Magnificence, the New Orleans Jazz Band, recorded live at the Nimbin Bush Theater. And the song is called I Don't Do That Anymore.

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2: 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My name is Richard Hemmernick. I'm the host of today's program, and today is a nice mix of records, the old vinyls and the newer CDs of live performances. My next guest is Hank Marvin. If it sounds familiar, he was the band leader of the Shadows, Cliff Richard's band. I caught up with him at the Brisbane Jazz Club. And then there's a small performance of his.
3: Ladies and gentlemen, I'm at the Brisbane Jazz Club, Oz Manouche, third day, and next to me is an absolute legend, Hank Marvin. And if you haven't heard of Hank Marvin, it's The Shadows, Cliff Richard, and so on. I saw you 2 days ago playing with Ian Date, off cuff basically. What's the big difference between the old times and playing now gypsy jazz?
4: Oh, well, first of all, hi, Rich, and hi, listeners. It was fun, but a little bit nerve-wracking. With gypsy jazz, see, normally, if with a normal show, you know, Stratocasters, etc., drum kits, you know, the whole band and all that sort of stuff, you know, you have rehearsals, you know what you're doing. And like anything, like if in life, if you're prepared, you're more confident.
3: Absolutely.
4: Now, interestingly, I'll be doing a little part of the show tomorrow night with Ian and George Washing Machine in their second set.
3: Yes.
4: And we had a rehearsal today, so at least we have beginnings and endings, and we worked a few things out, so it should be fun. It's more structured, you know, so
3: yes.
4: I feel more comfortable. I know what's going on, what I'm going to play, and so does George. We worked out a few things, and that should be a lot of fun. But I have a little gypsy jazz quartet. We don't do much work, but particularly with COVID. But when we do, it's fun. And we did a festival in Western Australia recently in Margaret River called the Strings Attached Guitar Festival.
3: Okay.
4: All kinds of guitar music. And obviously we rehearsed for that, so we had a set, we knew what we were doing, and it was a great audience in a small, modern-type concert hall, seats about 450, 500 people, very intimate, but beautiful audience, really enthusiastic, and that was fun. So when you're prepared, as you well know, Richard, I'm sure you're prepared for what you do.
3: Absolutely.
4: It makes life a lot easier.
3: Yes. I mean, what's the big difference between the old pop scene and gypsy jazz?
4: Well,
3: for you, what's the difference?
4: Yeah, well, first of all, we would be playing to much bigger audiences, obviously, because it's popular music is popular.
3: Yeah.
4: Gypsy jazz is a niche component in the whole jazz spectrum, and that in itself is a relatively less popular form of music.
3: Yeah.
4: So there are several things. For me, playing the Stratocaster and even acoustic on stage within that popular genre, there's a lot of hits to play, plus new stuff from albums. And it's people are hanging out to hear that stuff. You know, they love to hear it, so that's good. Now, when we do this, gypsy jazz, we, with my quartet, we have done a lot of, we think, good arrangements, different arrangements. So it's quite structured, but we still obviously have improvisation, and that can be a challenge sometimes.
3: Absolutely.
4: You know, I used to listen to jazz when I was 15, 16 and folk blues, but I never saw myself later in life, once I got into rock and roll, is starting to play some form of jazz. So
3: yeah,
4: it does present challenges, which is good. You know, it's good for us, for our mind, and
3: yes,
4: to have something to tackle. And the other thing is that when you do a normal tour, a big tour with, sorry, with my band or with the Shadows, you have road crew, you know, lights, sound.
3: Yeah.
4: A guitar technician looks after my guitars and amplifiers, does everything for me, basically. and just hands me the guitar before I go on. You
3: know. Not the same here.
4: When we do this music, because it's always low budget, you know, smaller audiences, which is actually great. You get an intimate feeling with the audience. And you have to carry your own guitar. And if I use a small amplifier, acoustic amplifier,
3: yeah,
4: I have to carry that as well. So,
3: yes.
4: But it's humbling. You know, it's how we used to be when we first started out. We have to carry our own amplifiers, own guitars, and do everything ourselves.
3: This time you have trained for it.
4: It should be. It should be a lot of fun, I think.
3: Great. Thank you so much for the interview. I really appreciate it.
4: Rich, it's my pleasure. Thank you very much.

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1: This was the famous Hank Marvin live at the Brisbane Jazz Club, and I had the honor to interview him. It was the 1st of November 1977 at the Jazzland in Vienna when Joanne Kelly, vocalist, Martin Pirker, piano, and Thorsten Zwingenberger, drums, got together in front of a live audience, and they recorded a record called It's Whoopee, Boogie and Blues Live in Vienna. And off that record, I play for you. Sometimes I'm happy, sometimes I feel blue.

0: Martin Birker, Joanne Kelly and Thorsten Zwingenberger. It's Whoopi Boogin' Blues Life in Vienna from 1977.
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1: Ladies and gentlemen, you're listening to the Global Jazz Program on Global Digital Radio and on Radio 4EB. I really hope you enjoy this program. And today it's old vinyls and the newer CD mix of live performances. My next performer is Chris Barber. I got the Pi Jazz Anthology of Chris Barber and his jazz band. The song they perform is Old Man Moses. It's a live recording. Unfortunately, it doesn't tell me when and where it was recorded. So Chris Barber.

After Chris Barber in the UK, we are moving to Canada and at the same time to Paris. It's Diana Krall live in Paris. It was recorded in 2002 and the song is called East of the Sun.

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8: 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My name is Richard Hemmenig. I'm the host of today's program. Today it's old vinyls and newer CD, a nice mix. And it's all about live performances. So my next live performance was undertaken in 1954. The record was also produced in 1954. It's Lionel Hampton at the Apollo Hall concert, and the song he is performing is Stardust.

It's incredible that a record from 1954 is still sounding so wonderful, so clear. Little hisses in it, but that's the authenticity of the record. My next live recording happened on the 2nd of February 2013 at the Brisbane Jazz Club. The Caxton Street Jazz Band performed, and here's their version of the Perdido Street Blues.

Ladies and gentlemen, this was the Global Chess Programme on Global Digital Radio and on Radio 4EB. My name is Richard Hemmernick and I was the host of this programme. 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And my last performer for today is Professor Longhair live on the Queen Mary. It was recorded on the 24th of March 1975, and I'm really proud to have that record. It's worth it quite a lot of money. The song he's performing is called Mess Around.

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is a romantic fusion that explores the introspective side of high life, reimagining its traditional roots with heavy jazz influences. That's the latest from Kwashibu Area Band's EP, Love Warriors Anthem. And to start out this week's Global Grooves, we heard music from the South African cellist and vocalist Abel Selichoy, who was just recently here in Australia. But that's track was from his album Hymns of Bantu, a fantastic seamless mix of throat singing from Bach, a Southern African hymn, which is what you heard, Sole Sole, and elements of jazz. Hi, Rick here with you for Global Grooves, back in the seat again after a bit of an absence. And this week, newbies include Peter Mayo presents Brazilian Party. Also from Brazil, Sao Paulo's tropicalista Tagua Tagua, and the latest for Colombian Canadian singer Lido Pimiento, and the latest from transnational Guacharaca from Colombia's Frente Cumbiero, and from Oceania in our neighbourhood, from the Solomon Islands, Natty Dolisai Asi, and from Aotearoa, Marlon Williams. And on the programme, two retro reissues: Roots Rock and Zimbabwe and Synthesizing the Silk Roads, and a sneak peek of the forthcoming release for African Express called Bahidora. So let's get it underway, and we're going to stick with music from South Africa for the moment, and then head off to music from the latest for Femi Kuti. You listen to 4EB 98.1 FM. This is Global Grooves. This is DJ Dada Man and Moscow Dollar.

Yeah, still a critique of political corruption and social injustice. That's Fimi Kuti, the eldest son of the great Fela Kuti. And his new album, Journey Through Life, marks a personal chapter in this Afrobeat legend's career. And that followed on from a fantastic track from a group that's sort of developed since the early 2000s, from a style of music known as Bacardi, then into Quetta, and more recently into Amapiano. DJ Dada Man and Moscow Dollar, and an album that's out on the Niegi Niegi Tapes label, if anybody's looking for it. Fantastic music that's a bit of a capture, so to speak, of a lot of the famed and popular dance styles and genres of the moment in South Africa. Well, coming up now, we're going to be bringing to you more new music from the Putumayo Discovery Series. They've been releasing two CDs on digital downloads over the past year or so, and this is the latest one, Putumayo Presents Brazilian Party. We're going to have a couple of tracks now and a few more later in the program. But, firstly, from an album that actually is a vibrant sound of samba grooves and Afro-Brazilian beats, a collection of Brazil's most joyous musical expressions. We're going to hear firstly Yaya Masemba, an all-women band that fuses Afro-Brazilian rhythms, and then a big band that blends traditional samba with jazz, improvisation, funk groups and hip-hop, and orchestra Bamba Social. Foi B, 98.1 FM. 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

Yes, while introducing a fresh dance energy to his latest album, as Brazilian producer and composer Tagua Tagua, but at the same time maintaining the neo-soul and tropicalia and psychedelic influences that he's defined by his earlier works. From his album Raio, this is Tagua Tagua.

Yes, from Sao Paulo. That's Tagua Tagua, otherwise known as Philippe Puperi. And that particular track featuring the American rock band White Denim.

0: And here on the program, you've been listening to the music of Tagua Tagua and Come a Little Closer. And now we're going to get into some retro releases here on the program. Firstly, from a album originally released in 1974 from the famed Nigerian the Lee Jadu sisters, from their EP Urebe.
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No, Urede would never come down anymore. She was gone forever. Parents, understand. Learn from this sad story. It's not all the time a child tells lies.

Yes, beginning our look into some of the retro reissues at track from the Lijado Sisters and a story, an extract from a story, Urede. Also now here on 4EB, going to go to some music from Synthesizing the Silk Roads, a compilation of rare pressings from a Soviet-era vinyl plant in Tashkent, Uzbekistan, the first of its kind fully licensed album that features a fantastic selection of Uzbek disco, Tajik electronic folk, Uyghur guitar, and Crimean Tatar jazz with Korean brass and genre-defying styles from the Soviet Central Asia. Not only Soviet rare Soviet dance music, but it's a journey along the Silk Roads that revisits USSR disco nights and immersing into grooves that inspired Soviet youth to envision a different future that ultimately came to them after the unravelling of the Iron Curtain from within. So from the album Synthesizing the Silk Roads, Uzbek Disco, Tajik Folktronica, Uyghur Rock, Tatar Jazz from the 1980s Soviet Central Asia, and various artists. We're firstly going to be hearing from Gulshan and Mark Firat, Kamara Kulova, and then Natalia Nuram Kamedova, both from this album.

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1: Now continuing with our look back at some of the reissues and to album from Rhodesia, as it was known, into the independent nation now of Zimbabwe, who gained their independence in 1980. But there were quite a few musicians who had risked everything to give their people a voice that emerged as national heroes. But the 25 songs on this new album, called The Modern Sounds of Harare Townships from 1975 to 1980, Roots Rockin' Zimbabwe, saw the birth of the modern music industry in Zimbabwe with the explosion of creativity of the 1970s and 80s, delivered as endlessly rewarding, a time of wild experimentation before established genres had crystallised. Rock, rumba, soul and traditional grooves all colliding beautifully together in this collection. So we're going to have a couple of tracks that featured artists that went on to have huge careers of their own, like Thomas Mapfumo from the Black Sun Limited and the Acid Band, as well as other renowned singers that gained international attention throughout their careers. So without further ado, a album that was actually inspired by the burgeoning recording industry in the neighbouring country of South Africa. But the Liberation War was raging when Thomas Mapfumo was immortalised and joined forces with the Black Unlimited and the Acid Band. So here on the program, from the album Roots Rockin' Zimbabwe, you're listening to 4EB 98.1 FM.

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0: Yes, two more from the Putumayo Presents Brazilian Party in it. Last track there from the Orchestra Bamba Social, one of the big samba clubs. And before that we heard from Masemba, an all-women band who fuses Brazilian and Afro rhythms with samba. Now here on 4EB at Global Grooves, we're going to have a look at some music now from the Pacific, more particularly from Solomon Islands and from Aotearoa, and the beautiful album, the latest for Marlon Williams. But firstly,
1: 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We can't wait to see you there.
0: That sounds like a fantastic progression of some of the music that 4EB has been producing and recording and bringing out to all of us to enjoy. So look out for more news on the 4EB release party happening this Friday here at 4EB under the Story Bridge. But you'll need to book ahead for numbers. So call the office during business hours and place your booking. Okay, let's get into now some music. As I said, from Solomon Islands, firstly, and to the music of Natty Dolai Asi, who's been around for quite a while, but his new album is an echo of his ancestors and wisdom through songs and stories. He's a warrior of tribal songs of the Solomon Islands and the bearer of deep cultural knowledge and rare mystic chants. And then we're going to be hearing some fantastic tracks from the brilliant new album for Marlon Williams called Te Whare Te Weka Weka. And it's an album that you've probably been hearing quite a bit of around all of the different platforms and radio stations and media outlets. But I thought I'd bring you a couple of tracks. But firstly, to the music now of Natty Dolai Asi and his new album.

0: got a heart of mine.
1: Yeah, featuring the great voice of Lord. It's new music for Marlon Williams. It's a fantastic new album of his that sees him with a full album in Maori language, or Te Reo. And it's his first album of all Maori songs. It's his fourth solo album, but this album's taken about 5 years to get together, although he'd been performing a lot of Maori songs in his live performances throughout the past decade. This new connection lies at the heart of Te Whare, Te Weka Weka, and the album's 5 year process that reconnects Marlon to family, friends, and hometown of Lyttelton after a globetrotting decade that's been establishing his career. Fantastic new music for Marlon Williams here on Global Grooves and Radio 4EB 98.1 FM. And now to a couple of tracks that's been released off a 21-track double LP that's about to be released, and it's the latest for Africa Express and a genre-defying 21-track album that was recorded to the during the Bajidora Festival in Mexico last year, where all participating artists on this album performed. The record brings together a bold fusion of Latin pop, reggaeton, hip-hop and traditional African styles, but highlighting the power of cross-cultural collaborations. And the first track we're going to be hearing features the artist Marlene vocalist Fatoumata Diawara, and also on the album there are a fantastic array of artists that features multi-instrumentalist Joan as policewoman, Nick Zimmer of Yeah Yeah Yeahs, Damon Albarn, who's once again the curator of this, and St. Lucian artist Porte. So get into this expansive and energetic collaboration. It celebrates the shared spirit of creativity across the continents. And look out for more of this album. It's being released at the beginning of next month. So here on Global Grooves, this is new music for Africa Express.

Yeah, that's just a sneak peek of the brand new album for Africa Express to be released at the beginning of next month. But that those two tracks are the first singles to be released. First being heard, it featured the voices of Fatoumata Diawara and Moonchild Sanelli. And that last track there featuring Alan Sita, Vega, Pote and Mare Advertencia. Fantastic sound, and that's just a taste of what's to come of African Express's new album called Bahidora, with all of the artists on the album having performed at the festival of the same name in Mexico last year. Well, now it's time to stay in the vicinity and hear some new music from the Colombian artist that is probably best known for his collaborations with other groups like having a bit of a mental block here. Anyway, apart from being one of the forerunners of the Colombian music scene at the moment, he's known for his transnational guacharaca, which is a very scratchy percussive instrument that you'll hear. So from their latest album here on 4EB, this is new music for Frente Cumbero.

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1: Yeah, that's the New York-based DJ and producer Nicodemus there with a recent remix release of his that features Ron Rumba Tobacco and the Ben Gamori remix that followed on from two tracks in a row from Frente Cumbiero's latest album. Now it's time to start winding up this week's Global Grooves and going to say goodnight with new music from a Colombian in Canada. It's from her latest album called La Belleza. Lido Pimienta has a very interesting album, very different from her former releases. Lots of fantastic vocals on it, but it's been described in the blur as dramatic and glamorous music of pathetic terror. I'm not too sure whether or not that's true or not, but let's have a look and start to say goodnight with the latest music for Lido Pimienta.

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Yes, I know, I was told this was jealousy. 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It's not a girl, it's about the whole world and of all worlds. They give belief to the poor, set up to war. It's the next generations who'll be forced to taste our party waste. 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There's a sweating fish in a desert puddle and an old tycoon on a jungle treacherous scene. It's the next generations who'll be forced to taste

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0: Music Masala, a spicy blend project of music and life from 4EV Radio Brisbane, Australia. Today, you're going to hear an interview with some members of Son Semilla, an original band from Brisbane, mixing rock, reggae roots, Latin flavors like cumbia, and inviting lyrics. Welcome to this program, and thanks for coming to 4EV Studios. Today, we are here with Juan Carreño from the band. Hi, Juan. How are you?
1: Good, excellent. Thank you.
0: Very good. It's a pleasure to have you here in the studios. And we're going to talk about a little bit about the band. And could you please tell me your cultural background and which instrument do you play?
1: I am from Latin America. I'm from Colombia. I play the bass. I also sing a few of the songs too.
0: Yeah, right. Mm-hmm. Yeah, so we're going to hear some of the songs as well. And what drew you to music in the first place?
1: Oh, now that's a long question, though. I come from a family in which the music is a fundamental part of the family. So we do play music when we meet. We will play music when we, in all the family activities, we will play music as well.
0: Yeah.
1: And it's always going to be a guitar in the house, and it was always there. So I kind of feel that it's always been with me. Yeah. But then I also studied music.
0: Okay.
1: And then, I always be part of bands.
0: Mm-hmm. Back in Colombia.
1: Back
0: you mean.
1: In Colombia, mm-hmm. Yeah. And also here, I also been playing with people since I said, probably the first year, I have already started playing with.
0: Yeah, and talking about your background, what are your memories of music from you where you were a child?
1: Okay, that is, I will say that from my father's side, I will recall the traditional rhythms such as rajaleña, cumbia, and then you can go more and more traditional music from there, but
0: from Colombia. So much music in Colombia, and I guess having that as a cultural background give you a lot of tools.

0: to play with when you got to play with other musicians and understand a bit about music, isn't it? Because you have the, I guess, the African side of the music and then the more aboriginal side of the music of Colombia, and then the mix of that with the Spanish instruments and their own way of playing music, and then you got something very special, isn't it?
1: Yeah, and my mother's side of the family, she's more like from the tropical feeling. Oh, so she will have all the salsa at home. Cumbia. And cumbia is in Latin America before in the old times. Everybody listened to it, but it's more like a December sort of music.
0: Okay.
1: So in December you will listen to Lisandro Mesa and all those famous musicians that are all very famous in Mexico too.
0: Oh, they are, absolutely.
1: But through the year they will listen more for like salsa.
0: Okay.
1: And so she brought all that
0: into your
1: the salsa in my family. And then you have all the, for the generation that my family come from, there was where all the protesta music was very big, like Mercedes Sosa,
0: Silvio Rodriguez.
1: So we also have the records at home and listen to them.
0: So would you be able to introduce the next song of the Son Semilla band, please, to the public, and tell us a bit about what they're going to hear? So we're going to hear...
1: Okay, this song that we're going to play is called Propaganda.
0: Propaganda, yep.
1: That this is by the guitar player of the band, Greg Clark. He is the singer and he composed the whole song. We're lucky we recorded here the instruments here in the studio here at the 4AB with Alex, and I myself did the mix at home. Ended the recording, each member apart, and then we put it together. I put it together myself. So we're gonna listen to Propaganda. You have a really good message, this song, and you also have some kind of like a, I would say, tricky tempo games around the songs.
0: Okay, let's listen to it. Propaganda.

0: Music Masala, a spicy blend project of music and life from 4EB Radio Brisbane, Australia. Today, you're going to hear an interview with some members of Son Semilla. Today, we are here with Juan Carreño. You also have songs in Spanish, so how does that work in the band?
1: Yes, we do. We do sing in both languages. So we got the majority of the song will be in English, of course, because the principal singer, Greg Evans, is an Australian guy. So he feels familiar with the language itself, but he also speaks very well Spanish, and he got a couple of songs in Spanish too. And I do myself have few songs too.
0: So, in Spanish.
1: In Spanish.
0: And do you write in English as well?
1: I started to do I wanted to get the next songs that I coming up with are going
0: something
1: to be in English.
0: Yeah. Is it easy for you to inspire, find inspiration and write in English?
1: You know, when you were talking before about the different genres of music you learn and how they give you tools, that was my thought. It came to me. The thought that came to me when you say that is like languages. So you use the language of, okay, you use the language of English and the language of cumbia or the language in your music. So it's just a matter of sit down and making it work. So I reckon it's going to be, it's not as easy, but
0: But you haven't tried.
1: I did have a couple of songs in English.
0: Yeah.
1: But are more songs that I did. I did a song for my partner. A couple of little things that I do in English, but not the full song.
0: Uh-huh.
1: And I'm lucky enough to have plenty of English people around me to help me with the feedback.
0: Yeah. So, and talking about inspiration, what inspired or influenced you in your life to write or compose music?
1: This is something I want to say to everybody that is up there and that wanted to write their songs. And it's have a pen and a piece of paper and write wherever, all the time. It is, the inspiration is in have the tools, is in reflect and write. Because everything can be an inspiration. Everything around us is talking to us all the time. Mm-hmm. The matter is get comfortable with the writing process, like get comfortable with the majority of the songs that I wrote when I was more productive. I been the longest with a pen and a paper in my hands. If I have a book, if I'm in a class, for example, or I'm in study and I have a paper,
0: yes,
1: and a pencil, I will write something, even if it's something very, even if it's not a song, it's just a reflection about.
0: Yeah, and will you later will rescue that or go back to that information and put it somewhere
1: If it's good, yeah. I trying to organize those informations around. But yeah, everybody's different. But have the way you probably recording in your recording machine, but and trying to put pieces together. But is have the habit of doing it. Believe in your relationship with your environment because everything is talking
0: to you.
1: So
0: for Juan, everything and anything can be an inspiration to write music. That's great. What if we listen to the next song of Son Semilla? Can you introduce the song, please?
1: Okay, this song, let's play Libres. This song talks about how sometimes you are in situations in which the life is hard. Like you feel like you fell down, like you lose hope, and in those moments is when you cry, and then you feel like and is how those moments
0: hopeless.
1: Are that they're hopeless, and that those moments are the moments of change and very important moments, like when you probably are very sick and you feel, oh, I'm not going to make it or something like that. Those moments are precious in a way that they make you reflect about your life or seen in perspective. And so this song talk about in that moment like that, I realized that I was free and I didn't know that. So like, so that the quote of the song say, it's free. Something inside me has telling me, like my conscience has telling me that I'm free. So that's the chorus that goes around the reflection.
0: So what's the name of the song? How do you translate the name of the song?
1: The name of the song originally is somos libres, that after a little while become just libres.
0: Yeah.
1: But it means we are free.
0: Okay.
1: The meaning of this, the title, that's, yeah.

0: Music Masala, a spicy blend project of music and life from 4EV Radio Brisbane, Australia. Today, you're going to hear an interview with some members of Son Semilla. Today, we are here with Juan Carreño. Have you ever faced any challenges as a band?
1: Yeah, we have a big challenge. When you are in a band, you have to kind of understand that you are in a kind of like a small army. And you are in that army that is your army, and you want to get out there, but you have to be as strong as an army. So have to be as strong as a team, let's say. I don't know. Because you fight for something, you know? Some kind of way you are fighting to get your point out there or get your music out there. Mm-hmm. And I think the biggest challenge with the bands and is that requires a high level of intensity. Mm-hmm. And with the daily life and the busy life that everybody have, especially because we are already grow up men and you know, society is taking its part and you have to pay the bills and all that. Yeah, so that takes part of your time. And then, yeah, so like I will say the biggest challenge we have is time. But on the other hand, now technology brings you things that can save you time. So you can record your beats and send it to the other person so the other person can come up with something. You don't have to be all together. Yeah. So you save time.
0: So that's like an advice for anyone who wants to try to start a band or has already a band.
1: Yeah.
0: All right.
1: Use the technology.
0: Yeah, well, I want to talk about a little bit more about the future of the band. What's the next thing for Son Semilla?
1: What I wish to happen is that we will get, I will have at least 4 new songs that we record on the studio, mix it, and ready to show.
0: Yes.
1: And I wanted to go and try to get big gigs, and I start to get good relationship with other musicians and try to get more exposure. This year is being good. Things happen to us. Thanks for AB and the Masala project. They're being great. They will record here. I think so. We are on the right. We hold the right material. We just need to get as strong as an army and go there. I would love to go gigging around Australia. That's one of the things that I wish to do, that I wanted to do. Go and play Melbourne, go and play in different cities.
0: Yeah, that would be awesome to see. What if we play a last song? Which song would you like to play, Juan?
1: Okay, this song is the song that we record here in with the Masala project here with Alex and the studios for AB. The song is called Cumbia de la Sal. This song was written by the singer of the band, Greg Evans. I would love to mention that with the band, we are 4 members. Greg Evans, that was the one who came up with the name. And then after that, I joined myself, Juan, and then join the drum and player who is Gunda, that is Daniel, and then after that Greg Clark. Very talented people. I'm very lucky to be playing with them.
0: Guitarist as well.
1: Mm-hmm. So I wanted to say that this song, the meaning of the song is a very poetic song, but I think so the meaning of it is something about what I feel is something about cleanliness, like find a way to clean yourself. Like when he says, vamos al mar a recoger el sal, el origen de lo bueno y lo malo, he said, like, go to the beginning, go to the source, and then you will find in the source everything that you need the tools that you need to clean yourself, like to be kind of like a
0: free,
1: yeah. I will say that it's very. I don't know. That's the way that I feel it myself. But the meaning is, It's very interesting.
2: So this is a cumbia, right?
1: The gender is a cumbia. But I don't know if it's a cumbia. He said that it's a cumbia, so I'm trying to come up with something that is cumbia, but it's really a very particular rhythm going on in there.
2: I reckon it is. So thank you for mentioning the band has 4 members. Yeah, that's true. We didn't talk about that because we are just Juan. Yeah. And me, the person that's doing the interview. So it's a bit difficult to introduce a band when you just have one member of the band to interview with. But hopefully we will have the chance to interview the whole band one day.
1: Yeah, definitely.
2: And in the next months. And good luck with all your wishes. And
1: I
2: hope you get everything done by the end of the year.
1: Thank you, yeah.
2: And then next year you can visit... I don't know if Melbourne or Sydney, but at least some festivals around the city. That would be great to see. I think you are an original band with original lyrics, showing up some great materials. And I think this is a good place to shop. People will give you the opportunity to shine, you know, to be yourself.
1: Come on, give us the opportunity. We're here.
2: Okay, let's listen to this song.

Race matters.

0: 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This is a show that explores the values and complexities of race, culture, and identity. My name is Sarah L. Yugen.
1: And my name is Dana Kafina. I'd like to begin this broadcast by acknowledging that we are broadcasting on unceded Gadigal land. This land has been a meeting place for sharing knowledge, stories, and song. I pay my deepest respects to Gadigal elders, past and present. I would also like to pay my respects to the Darug people and Darug elders, whose lands I reside on and are where this episode has been built and created. We recognize Black art, media, and storytelling as the oldest surviving and continuous practice on Earth. We recognize the roots of hardcore and heavy music in Indigenous and First Nations culture here and around the world.
0: And we just opened the show with Backhand, Are the Chains Really Off? A pulsating reminder of dispossession and ongoing colonialism. From Gadigal to Gaza, we honour the resistance of First Peoples. As the horrors of the colony persist, where do we turn to, Dana? How do we build spaces of reprieve?
1: In the blinding light of a community hall, I walk up and I look around for my friends. There are familiar faces in the room and some new. In many ways, I feel like this one of my rally too, free show and free rally nerves. I am amped up and ready to explode, even if that explosion looks like me standing at the side of the pit, arms over my face. Today, we're also here for the same purpose, here on radio and especially on Race Matters. We come together each week to weave through these explosive feelings with you.
0: Yeah, because I think that way, like, the weight becomes lighter. So on Race Matters and on FBI Radio, I feel like it's just like a place where it's an alternative space where other people might not be able to like tune in and find the same thing in another radio station. It's a place where I feel like people are able to come with what they're passionate about. And here we're really passionate about resistance. And I think we don't really have like personally many places to go other than places like with independence and lack of censorship. So I think like the hardcore and heavy that we're going to be playing today and the DIY of it all, these alternative words we're carving out are reprieves for our community, especially for me and Dana here today. It's an escape from the ugly experiences through ugly music per se. It's super cathartic for us, and ahead on today's show, we're going to take you through the hardcore, the heavy, windows to places, far and near, and the hard stuff we just don't really know where to go to. Dana, can you tell me about this track we're going to play?
1: This song is called Mantra by Diploid, an awesome band in Narm.

0: 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My name is Sarah L. Eugen, here with poet, organizer, and hardcore baddie, Dana Kufina.
1: You just heard Denial Defensive and Trust the Process, both by Diploid, followed by Zena by L'Enfance Rouge.
0: We're talking heavy music for heavy feelings. For me, I listen to heavy music because it's such a bodied experience, like very somatic, but it's also an escape at the same time. And we were just listening and Dana was saying, like, we were just like mushing out. And then Dana was like, well, this is actually really sad. But I was thinking about how, even though it's so sad, it's making me feel the complete opposite thing. I feel really amped up. Dana, yeah, how do these feel in your body?
1: I feel always super excited, also really amped up and ready to go. I think it's like self-regulation in a way. It's like such a full body experience. I feel really grounded. I feel more energy in these times and in these periods than I probably had most of my day and most of my life. So it's always like really good and cathartic to listen to this kind of music.
0: Yeah, I also feel like something about listening to this music with others, like it's nice to listen to it on your own and be emo and all that, but I think when you listen to it with others, like you're ready to like, all right, like it's time for the revolution, yeah. Like we got this. So some of the tracks we actually heard were born out of the hardcore scenes in Western Sydney, spaces that have become home for us and where I also connected with you, Dana. I was at the Gifts of Mercy show last year and I remember like going inside and being like, it was like the first hardcore gig properly I've been into where it was like a tight space, and like the first 5 minutes I was honestly so overwhelmed. I was like, I was so sweaty, everything was so overstimulating, I didn't know like how to like embody the whole experience yet. But I stepped outside and actually started watching it through the window, and I think something about that really it just like changed it for me, because I could see the like everyone's bodies together, and like I saw you specifically as well, just like mushing out so hard, like moving your hands with like just intuitively. Like I love the dancing in the hardcore scene, because no one is embarrassed, everyone is like completely themselves, and I think that was just like, that was so beautiful. Like coming to your gig was so special.
1: Thanks for coming. Yeah, that was a really special day. That was actually the first, or maybe the second, proper hardcore gig I've ever organized, and the first one I've done with my band. And that was a really hectic experience, and it was super nerve-wracking at first. But I think being in there and being shocked at how full that venue was and how many different people from different parts of my life showed up, and how people felt safe to express themselves and move and, you know, be a little bit ugly in how they're expressing themselves and embodying the space was really beautiful. And people were super nice, even though I know for a fact my band's first set was really bad. But I don't know, I think it was just really embodied the community of everything, and it kind of reminded me and grounded me of like who I am, who I exist in relation to all of these people that come here, come together, make up who I am and who these people are that I'm fighting for the revolution with.
0: Yes, it's so helpful being in a room of people that you're fighting for, because we are fighting for each other. We're fighting for each other to stay safe. We're fighting for each other to have places to go. We're fighting to not get hospitalized or, you know, be homeless and all these things that, like, I think a lot of kids that go through, you know, just like have any lines of oppression in their family. It's really hard. And I think, yeah, having like these spaces, I felt so safe as someone who came by themselves. And, you know, I felt like I was almost like, even though I love wearing black, I'm also wearing color all the time. So I felt like a little bit like, oh my gosh, are they going to figure out like, I actually like, I'm also happy as well. Like, I was like, am I cosplaying the emo part? But, like, I did not feel that at all. I did not feel that kind of sense of exclusivity. I felt very just accepted for who I was and my bubbly personality at the same time. And I think that, honestly, yeah, it felt like I came out of it happier, which is, like, yeah, it's, again, contradictory when you listen to that music and you think, you know, you make these assumptions. But for these kids, this is, like, a lifeline. And also just like, I know that you've been organizing other shows as well. Can you tell me a little bit about Rosie as well?
1: Yeah, Rosie is a really special project. It stands for the Revolutionary Organization of Students and Youth. It's mostly a group of people residing in or working or studying on so-called Western Sydney. They run a lot of DIY shows out west, especially in Campbelltown. They've been going crazy and reviving a scene that hasn't been there. Some events happening out west in Parramatta, and they have really taken up the initiative to actually make spaces for people that don't really have spaces to go to, and even create alternatives to like drugs, alcohol, alternatives to violence, even alternatives to having no space and no community, and providing people with a community and place you can go, especially because out west, like, there's not much to do. It's kind of quiet, it's kind of dead, especially in Campbelltown. There's not really much you can do apart from like walk around, because it's so like poor infrastructure and the segregation is deeply embedded. So I think having these spaces created for us, by us, is the most important thing.
0: And I want to know as well, I think when I came to the last Rosie gig that you guys held, it was Unplugged in Parramatta Park, and it was more of an acoustic version. I watched Dana play, I actually cried. You played like the Arabic song, you played Abdul Halim Hafez, which was like, yeah, it was so beautiful, but it was like emo, and it was so good. But witnessing a bunch of young people in Parramatta in the sun playing guitar and crying together, it was so beautiful. Again, I came by myself, and literally five people came up to me just making sure I was okay, like complimenting my outfit and just being so like welcome. You guys had like spring rolls and all this like food that you whipped up together, and like I know you guys are all young and you know, just like don't have that much money, but you guys showed up and like really gave to your community. We also made little origami roses to represent the rose from Rosie, and we also like, what's it called? We listen to a lot of like people's kind of inner worlds as well, and I feel like that it was like a safe space for people to share their inner worlds. You also gave me a zine, which you put together so intentionally and so carefully about community accountability and how everyone is sick. Can you tell me like a little bit about that as well?
1: You know, I love a zine. 1 million zines for 1 million days. Yeah, so that zine is called Everyone is Sick. I took the title of a hardcore DB band called Torso, and it was made in response to a series of community violence, especially in the hardcore and DIY scene. I think something that has been happening, not just like my generation of hardcore, but throughout all generations of hardcore, is violence against women, violence against queer people, violence against femmes. And oftentimes, all of the solutions we have to those experiences might actually be more isolating and unhealthy for the community. And so I made that zine to express the politics of transformative justice, which I think hardcore, in a way, is all about transforming harm and creating it into something good and something beneficial. But yeah, it was made in response to community harms and talking about what these different solutions could be like, accountability processes, how we can show up for each other, and how we can support survivors and people who have experienced harm, and how we can make spaces and their lives better in a more meaningful way.
0: That's so beautiful, and it's beautiful to see that hardcore can be whatever you want it to be. So if you have like kind of like concerns or issues with something that's happening in the community, it's very important that you feel like comfortable and safe in any kind of group situation to be able to bring up that and talk about it in your community and address it. If you've just tuned in, you're listening to Race Matters on FBI Radio and across the Community Radio Network. We've just been talking about alternative scenes as opportunities for community reprieval. A little later, we're going to talk about, just a little bit more about just diving into the songs and the background of these artists. But yeah, can you tell me a little bit about this next track, Dana, that we're going to play?
1: This next track is Altercation by Negative Mental State, Canberra's Negative Hardcore.

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1: 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We are taking your song requests or your talofications on 07-3240-8686. So that's o fitu, tolu luafa o valuono, valuono.
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0: Frosty, you're on Fresh Canopy. One, I'm not alone, Freshies.
1: Yeah, he's not alone this morning. I actually made it out on time in winter. So, hey guys, it's Demi.
0: Demi, how you been?
1: Man, Oi, mokwa kafe ali spe.
0: Oh man, that's been crazy. Yeah. The last couple of days, yeah.
1: It's been, I've been good, I've been well. Shout out to everybody that's currently suffering from the cold in their bones. Because,
0: 100.
1: Have you seen on TikTok where they're talking about Australia cold versus like cold from countries that actually snow or you're like, yeah, they were saying how here they actually need like to rug up fully. It's like a different kind of cold here in Australia.
0: So.
1: I've been using that as my excuses to why I've just been, you know, like, nope, not going outside. Sorry, guys. But yeah, I've been well. How have you been?
0: Yeah, no, good. Work's been good. I've just started my holidays from work, so I'm off for 2 weeks.
1: But are you really off for 2 weeks?
0: Yeah, because
1: summer winds and sick days.
0: Yeah, that's it's been crazy. It's been crazy. Because I'll be hitting Samoa from on Saturday.
1: Hey.
0: Yeah, going back to the motherland.
1: Nice.
0: Just to do some family stuff, and then I'll come back and make sure that I'll do a couple of story posts just for you guys.
1: Yes.
0: So let us know what are some awesome places in Samoa that Frosty should go visit,
1: and give us an update on what the political climate is like over there currently. Just from what I'm seeing. It's like people outside are getting more updated quicker than people that are living in Samoa. So it would be great for somebody to give us a live update on the ground.
0: 100. But Freshies, we've got an amazing show for you this morning. If you've looked in our socials, we do have a special guest by the man, Wayne the Wizard. He'll be in just after 7 a.m. So look out for that. If you have any facilities, any questions, hit us up on 0732408686. That's all fitu. Tolulua fa'o valu'ono valu'ono.
1: Yes, and if you are wanting to send us a text message, is our text message?
0: Yeah, it's
1: working this morning, so you can send us a text on 0482-090-981. That's Ofa Valulua O Iva O Iva Valutasi.
0: Precious, if you've got any song crystal notifications, hit us up over the phone, on our socials. We've got all up and running. We've received quite a few. One message is, what song did we play? Because they loved it, apparently. So, first song we did play Tolte, and that was from The Lost.
1: That's AKA a classic.
0: It is a beautiful
1: one.
0: That was from Lau, Bonifacio Samoa, and Muzz. We also played Fetatrix with V.E. Olive, Fale Latai. Fale Latai. And then we also played Letu'uina.
1: Yeah.
0: That's cool.
1: I've been loving the covers that people have been coming out with lately. So yeah, it's been great. So if you are listening to us this morning live from Kangaroo Point, please feel free to shoot us a message with your favorite song. Because we have so many requests that are coming through, just get them in before 7:30. And we should be all right to line that up for you. Otherwise, you might have to wait until next week.
0: No, we definitely got a great assortment of music for you this morning. So we're just going to hit you up with a couple more tracks. But we're going to hit one that I found recently. And it's from Kira Amosa.
1: I love that.
0: With I'll Be There. Have you heard this one?
1: I haven't heard this one just yet, but I love her covers and her songs. Yeah, she's been doing really
0: well now. Well, Freshies, it is just before 6:30. Hit us up with those song requests and telelocations.

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3: I'm going to hit you up with just an oldie but a goodie, but not sure if you've heard the... Oh, man, these technical issues. if you remember, I had read this a couple of years back, but

0: 20 minutes of silence. No advice, just water and fire. Then he placed them in bowls. "Now tell me what you see," he said to his daughter. "Dad, potato, eggs, and coffee." "This potato," he said to his daughter, "was once tough. Now it's soft and weak. This egg was fragile, but now it's hardened inside. And the coffee beans? The coffee beans have changed the water itself. They didn't just survive the heat, they transformed it." "So who are you?" he asked his daughter. "Who are you? When life boils, do you break down, harden, or bring change? You can melt like the potato, harden like an egg, or raise like coffee, turning pain into purpose. Hardship doesn't define you, your response does. You can collapse, you can close off, or you can release something beautiful." And freshies, that was the Freshpiration for you Thursday morning.
1: Wow.
0: What were your thoughts about regards to, what we're all going through at the moment is just, not everyone's going through, but like, we all, and that's the thing, you never know what someone's going through.
1: Yeah.
0: So, I mean, in regards to, you know, the elements that we go through, I mean, not the elements that we go through, no. I mean, everyone's going through boiling water, you know, but I think, yeah, just in regards to today and our Pacifica people, it's always good to talk about it. Yeah.
1: Okay, so I've heard a version of this, but I've never heard like the potato, egg, and the coffee.
0: Oh, yeah.
1: I've only ever heard the same water that hardens the egg softens the potato. So, but it was more talking about what you're made of as opposed to the response.
0: Yeah.
1: But that with the coffee, that just perfectly tied together around how we respond to things as opposed to. What we're made of, because I guess that's kind of inherently agreeing that we're only one way. I do like this. I'm just going to think about it a little bit more. Yeah. Let me mull over my thoughts. But I think it is a good, it definitely is a good, what do you call it? It's like a metaphor.
0: Yeah. Yeah.
1: Especially for like young people as well. Because yesterday my brother and I were just talking about how there are certain things as children you really enjoy, and then as an adult you look at it and you're like, what? We found that fun, like, you know, certain Disney shows, or and it talks about, like, we were talking about how we see things is dependent on the different stages in our lives and how our mental state is at that time.
0: Yeah.
1: And so with this particular story, I'm just like, huh, it's kind of like things are just all along the same theme around, like, your mental state and emotional state as well. Yeah. When we're looking at things and how we respond. So I think given that it is winter, like, you know, people talk about like seasonal blues and it gets a little bit harder during this time of the year, definitely think it's a good reminder, encouragement for us to fortify our minds as well as, like, you know, speak to people about these things, people that you trust, like, obviously.
0: Yeah.
1: And people that are able to support you in a healthy way. Healthy being key word there.
0: I mean, in regards to the frustration, I know it said 20 minutes, but it doesn't matter how long, you know, you're in, I mean, not how long you're in that situation, but it's at your pace.
1: Yeah,
0: it's how, you know, you, because everyone, as I said, everyone's story is the same. So don't worry about time. It's about yourself. It's about healing yourself in regards to the situation you are. And like you said, like, you know, chat with someone that, you know, you trust.
1: Yeah.
0: Or a great thing is someone that is experienced is experiencing at the same time. Because you can't talk to someone that hasn't experienced something that you have. Because, you know, if you're going to give your whole fuckle, and then they don't understand. It's you know, you may give advice that may not be
1: resonate apply.
0: So.
1: And I think a lot of the times, please, I just want to put like a little disclaimer as well. I'm not a mental health professional, for people that are currently experiencing or needing that type of assistance, definitely seek somebody that is professional. Yeah, just is, like, yeah, this is just me.

0: generally speaking, I think a lot of the times we actually have the solutions within ourselves. Like for most of things, for more serious things, we definitely do need to seek outside external assistance. But I think for a lot of the things that we are currently going through or the issues we may currently face, like I think if we spend enough time with ourselves, we're able to actually kind of come up with those solutions ourselves, and take little steps at a time for us to be able to help bring ourselves back to baseline where we're okay. Because, like, you know, I'm just like thinking a lot about the story that you've just told.
1: Yeah.
0: And it's like in each of those situations, like, it's different outcomes, but every single one of them had a reaction to the actual, you know, situation they're in, like, you know, being boiled in water. And that's kind of like applies to us as people. Like when things are happening to us, like, don't just sit and do nothing. Like, doing nothing is not going to be good for us. There will be no change. There will be no improvement. That's me. I don't know.
1: I guess I'm coming from, as a dad. As a dad, you know, your kids is the most, you know, precious thing, for your kids to come to you, because, you know, you're supposed to be that strong person, but if they come to you, and then you have experienced, or, you know, you feel that you can give advice to your kids, well, if you can't, you know. Yeah, like we said, I mean, bring in someone that you feel is, that you trust, that you can speak to your kids, or, you know, just have that conversation with your kupulanga, you know, our young youth. It's, they, you know, you got to remember that they're watching us in regards to what we're doing, and, you know, and everything that we're going through. So if they see that you are that support, or, you know, they know that, oh, okay, we can lean on someone else, or, you know, we can have someone come through that, you know, my parents, or, you know, I can trust to chat about, so that, you know, we can sort of not grab it when they're young, but just to get that, you know, a lot of our, I guess for myself, you know, what I had gone through with my kids is totally different. This is a totally different world to the world that my kids are, you know, are experiencing and living. So I think it's just more not adapting to what's happening at the moment, but having that ability to sort of, and you're not gonna have always gonna have you're not always gonna have the answers, but like you said, you know, reach out, or, you know, you know, see someone that has knowledge or has experienced what you've experienced.
0: And this is just also for our young ones that are listening. You don't have to have everything figured out.
1: You don't have to have everything figured out.
0: You know, a lot of the times, like, people are giving you a deadline or a timeline to rush on certain things, and often you fall into the trap of comparing yourself to others, which it really does knock young people's confidence. But what I would encourage you to do, especially, like, you know, those who are young and listening, even those who are, you know, we're not so young, but you're listening, the most important thing that you really, what I believe, like, besides, you know, our spiritual relationships that we have, is to build your own self-confidence, to do things that help you reaffirm, like, your ability to do things and operate. Because when you have confidence and self-esteem, you're less likely to be affected by, you know, things like, oh gosh, I don't like using this word on air, like, but things like depression, things like, you know, being easily influenced by people on social media and opinions, but, like, you know, from people who don't matter to your journey or your scale. Because when you're young, you do get really, you can be impressionable. And especially with this day and age where social media is where people live in, a lot of young people live in, it's definitely important to build your own identity and self-worth and your confidence within yourself, as opposed to having external people validate that, because that will also mean that they are also in control of whether or not it stays like that. That's just my little...
1: Seki. Especially, I know we were doing the frustration, but...
0: Yeah.
1: Sorry, we've also got our special guest, Mr. Wayne the Wizard. Also, I mean, I know we were going to start off with the music, but, you know, no, I mean, we're in we're in the midst of, you know, the potato, the egg, and the boiling water. I guess something for yourself as well. I mean, any insight in regards to this, or just in general? Because, I mean, obviously, we were talking a little off here, the importance of mental health.
2: Tai lava mo le ava noa, mo mo lava na si ilvi inga maulunga lo tatou te mai langi, a wā o mau le ne ava noa, mwhai lava na tatou ma futa ilunga le ea. A velo leo fata o vaa e fata alo fatu ma whelo a iatu tatou au faa longo longo le ne ta ao. Tai lava ia Frosty Madami, thank you for the opportunity. I'm honoured to be here to help spread a word or help talk and spread some awareness around this issue. Some say it's taboo to talk about mental health, but as somebody that's born in New Zealand but raised in Australia, I've had a lot of personal issues within myself and personal battles, I think, because I wouldn't say issues, because at the end of the day, we live life and we're meant to learn while we're living this life, and it's hard being culturally brought up and also been very religiously brought up, like my family. I'm Christian, I'm Samoan, I'm also Aussie and I'm New Zealand, but you know, I'm all these different things, and navigating through life and learning how to be all of them. But when I was going through my stages, I was lost in a lot of the stages of life, like growing up, but I had to now, like, I'm older now and I've come to the place to realize that I am all of these different things. But during those stages, I was like, am I this or am I that? Like when I was young, I only had Palangi friends until I went to high school. Then the New Zealand Samoans came over and I was like, oh, I'm not Samoan enough. So I started hanging out with them and I tried to be more like that. And then growing up, getting out of school, I'm like, who am I? I'm not sure. So I started going through a journey on my, like, outside, looking for myself outside. I didn't know who I was. So I'd go to this group, go to that group. And then when I've come full circle, I've realized I don't know who I am. So I've had to do the work. So I think that's where my mental health started playing tricks on me, and I started realizing, oh, I don't know who I am at this point. So I went through a lot of stages where I was toxic and went through addictions and all these things, but it's my music that's always brought me back. Because when I grew up, I learned music through church. So when I get lost in the world, I go to God. Because at the end of the day, he's the only one that's there for me when no one else is there. And then I can't rely on my parents, because one day they're going to pass on. My children, they're my inspiration. They're my purpose to keep pushing. So for me to be able to make that change, I had to look at my kids. Because when I was, when I didn't have kids, I was irresponsible. I was toxic. I was doing all these things, trying to find myself. Then I realized I was looking for myself in every single other person that I was being with to try and find that love. And I think it just comes down to not having my needs met as a kid, but then growing up as that kid, but being in an adult body, but still having that kid mindset, trying to find that. But now I've come to realize that healing happens when you accept those things, and then you understand that it's not anyone else's fault. Like, you just... like, I used to blame people for things that they did to me, and then I realized, oh no, it's not them, it was just me. I was looking for that in them, but I actually have to fill my cup and work on those things for myself. And then to me, that's where my healing journey started. But it's always been the music that's brought me back to my love for myself. And it's hard for me to be authentic in my music in the past, because I was always looking for it in other people. So I'll bring other people in and record and find that. But now I've come to a point where I don't care. I'm going to put my authentic self out there, because if I don't heal myself through my music and put who I am, then people don't know who I am as well. So I guess the change of music now is more me being true to myself and just putting my heart out there. The reason why my art was there, it's also a healthy release for me, because I think for men, we don't really have places that we can release healthily. Like, we always, for myself, I used to go to the pub and drink, and to me that's not really healthy, because first of all, you're poisoning your body and stuff, and it's just like, oh, you end up spinning and talking about the same stuff. And it's not about bringing up mental health to talk about it all the time and bringing up the subject. It's just looking for solutions, because if we're talking about the problem, we're going to amplify the problem, obviously. But it's all about looking for healthy solutions, and especially for men's mental health, is just finding healthy release. Like Dami was saying, a good group of friends that you trust, And also, a lot of your issues, you can figure them out yourself. Like she said, you have to actually spend time doing the work on yourself. And sometimes you don't even have to look out. You just look within. And to me, when I look within, I found that God lives in my heart. He's everywhere I go. But I was always looking for him out there. I was like, God, what's, you know, where am I? And until I hit that rock bottom, I realized, oh, it's just me and God all the time. That's why I find it easier to look within now instead of sourcing outwards. And like what you were saying, Frosty, is my kids are my purpose. So for me to be the best I can be, I have to do that work because I'm trying to show them the example. And when I talk to young parents these days, I say, your kids won't always do what you say, but they'll copy what you do. Mm-hmm. So I'm trying to lead by example and do that. So yeah, sorry guys, I just kind of took over the mic there, but
1: love it, man.
2: Thanks for the opportunity to come in and share my thoughts. Appreciate it.
1: Precious, we're gonna hit you up with. It is just after 7 a.m. It is about 7:15. You are fresh, come up in one. That was our fresh preparation for you Thursday morning. Mm. We're gonna hit you up with an early track of Wayne the Wizard, and this is All My Life. Yeah. You're fresh, come up in one. 5B, 5 more.

0: Let's go. It's yours, the JMs, and you're listening to Fresh Groove Radio. Come on.
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0: 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We'll be on with Wayne the Wizard shortly, but this is your fresh track for your Thursday morning. 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
1: Take me off the day. Freshies, it is just before 7:30. We've got another 30 minutes, but hey, hit us up with those shout outs and applications. But just want to do a massive shout out to Lucky B from Logan. Hope you're well.
2: One came through. That shout out came to us on TikTok. We had to double check, and they swear they're from Logan. So,
1: but I mean, that's the thing. Like, one thing. I mean, I know this is off topic, but you know, our elders.
2: Yeah.
1: The names that they used to give out their kids, like
2: they still do.
1: Yeah.
2: One like, sorry to my friend, but like. There's like one I actually it's the coolest name, especially after this last week that's gone. Their name is Queensland because their dad was like the biggest like Maroons fan, so they named him Queensland. And so, and there's like, what's the other one? Did you see our World Cup? I think it's a great tradition that we should continue having, like, you know, naming children after events and things, you know. Yeah. Just so that was a great story to tell.
1: And to my cousin and sir, he had twins.
2: Yeah.
1: So he called one Manusamo and the other one Tosamo.
2: I love that. That is so.
1: He's a rugby fan.
2: Yeah. I really think it's like the coolest thing.
1: Just a quick shout out, and this is just want to do a shout out to the Polywide Media team on YouTube and Instagram with the latest videos covering Jaya Pattaya's fight week and representing our people in the media space. And just a quick one, I mean, a message out to all those that were involved in the entrance, in the SIVA for the entrance, massive. It was a great night for us, and just, you know, putting Samoa on the world stage.
2: I honestly, like, Samoa's just number one. Obviously biased, but allowed. Because shout out to the team. It's Polywide, is it? On YouTube?
1: Yeah, Polywide. Yeah. It's Polywide Media Team. On YouTube and Instagram.
2: Because they're sharing the stories of Pacific people.
1: Yeah, they're doing really well. It's well.
2: You know, Fafikaya ya oko nga fa'anga ko kalingi ya, you know, ka'uka ua, walika ko wakumu, like, kikia o Samoa. Like, we're such a tiny country and nation and just so well known around the world.
3: Got big hearts.
1: Also, I mean, obviously, you know, you've just come out with the new music, but, in regards to, I know, you know, people sort of not stereotype us as music artists or, you know, athletes, but you're behind, so, I mean, you're awesome on the mic, but are you finding more people in your own experience, what made you go behind the music in regards to make it going into producing, into writing?
3: I think it's always been, because I grew up in church playing first. It wasn't singing first, so I was playing in the band since I was 8-10 years old growing up, and then I played drums first, graduated to the bass, and then learnt guitar from my family because my dad and my uncle were all in the band. And back then it was just play better. It's like they don't really teach you how to play, it's just like follow us and get better. It's like, oh, how do I get better?
2: That is such a Samoan.
3: It's sort of like a Samoan way of teaching. It's like, you just got to know how to do it. And it's like, that's...
2: Kikilo mai.
3: Yeah, that's where the anxiety starts and all that stuff.
2: follow
3: my hands. It's like, oh, you're so good, you know? Just like, that's how we're taught. Like, taught by getting told off or getting told how to do things. So, always been behind the scenes. I love making music. To me, it's like creating music. It's creating the feeling. Because a lot of people make music for sound, and I'm like, oh, yeah, you can do that. But to me, if you really want to reach someone, you've got to create the feel, because it goes through the ear to the heart, and that's where they feel it. I was like, I'd rather be the person that builds the background, sort of like the movie, and the actor just comes and acts their part, which is the singer, and just adds that. To me, I like music production because you get to tell the story.
1: Get the story of the vibe.
3: And you like to, you can create the story through the whole song and take people on a journey,
2: and that's what creates like the huge difference between music that lasts and music that just kind of like is very popular for now and then later. Like, no, it's literally, so my I have 8 siblings, by the way, just for those people who are wondering why I bring up my siblings. There's just never ending stories. But like my brother and I, we were talking about songs and how there's like certain tracks that there's just like a feeling of like upliftment, or like it just lifts you each time it hits like a certain bar or like a certain riff, or like it's the sound that really evokes emotion.
3: Definitely.
2: So that's actually pretty awesome. So how did you go from, okay, look at how we do it and do it like this, to producing like professionally and doing music in the way that you do now?
3: Well, coming into the professional scene, it was like an accident. Everybody, the older generation knows the story back in the days when we went on random and became the first Australian X Factor winners back in the days. So that kind of pushed me into fame and that side of things.
1: Mm. Just confirming, you were the first.
3: Yes, we were the first Polynesians. Yeah. Shout out to all the boys. It's 20 years actually this year. It's our 20th anniversary.
2: Yeah.
3: And shout out to all the boys that were part of that group.
2: Mm.
3: We were kind of pushed into superstardom at a young age, so we ended up being very quickly, and we were still kids, and we were trying to figure out how to navigate that space of being out in the public.
2: Mm.
3: To me, it's like music is real sacred to me because I learned in church.
2: Yeah.
3: So it's, to me, it's like God gifted me with this talent. So every time I had to put it out there as like a image thing, I was like, oh, it kind of took a part of me every time.
2: Because for you, it's a spiritual experience.
3: Yeah, I'm like, oh, I'm selling myself short for, you know, a quick fame or a quick whatever.
2: Yeah.
3: So that's why when I stopped, I came out of the group and I just like went into like a part where I just didn't like music, because we went through the label and things went funny and that, and then just leaving the music industry to what I thought it was going to be. It was totally different when I got there. I was like, oh, this is all business, and like it's really degrading to the soul. So you couldn't be your authentic self because you literally become a product.
2: Yeah.
3: So I took a long journey off, and coming back to music was trying to find that love again, because it became like an image thing.
2: Yeah.
3: And I was like, nah, I need to go back to the roots. And obviously going through my journey, I had a lot of different experiences with music, and it's changed over the years. But that, to me, I'm like, that's showing the different stages I was at.
2: Yeah.
3: Because I can't just be making music for anything anymore now.
2: Yeah.
3: I've gone to a stage where now I'm authentically making music on how I feel. And I don't rush my projects. Like, everybody knows over the years, they come out randomly. But because I'm trying to be authentic to my art, because I know that music is more than just sound that I make and put out into the world. There's an intention behind it. And if my intention's not right when I put the music out, I'm not going to be proud of it.
2: Yeah.
3: So I had to stop making secular music for years, because I'm like, oh, my kids are in the picture. If they hear that this is the kind of music I'm putting out there, that's my legacy I'm putting out there forever.
2: Mm.
3: And I'm like, I don't want to be remembered of just like making that kind of music when I was going through that stage.
2: Yeah.
3: So now that I've recorded my daughter, to me, I'm like, she's the reason why I changed the way I was when I was really toxic, because I had a purpose when she came into my life. And ever since I had kids, I'm like, I need to be better and create the kind of music that I want to be remembered for, for them to listen to it in the future when I'm long gone. Because when you're gone, the music stays forever.
2: Yeah.
3: And it's something that my kids can remember me by. It's like, oh, as long as it wasn't all just the clubbing stuff and that's all that dad made, but at least I'm going back to my roots, kind of like using the gift that God gave me. When I realize now it's not my gift to hide away, which is what I used to do when I was like, oh, I'm not sure if people will like it. That's not up to me to judge. God gave me the gift so I can create it for other people, because somebody could hear the song and feel it.
2: Yeah.
3: And they could heal from that. So I'm like, for years I used to hold on to these projects and be like, oh, this is mine. I don't know if I want anybody to hear that side of me. Mm-hmm. But now I'm like, nah, I'm going to be true to my talent, which was from God. Create it, let it go, share it, and just put it out into the world, because somebody might be feeling that struggle that I was going through when I was recording that song, and they might relate to it, and they might be able to find some sort of healing.
2: Yeah.
3: So that's where I'm at with my musical journey, and that's why I've decided to come out and
2: start
3: recording myself instead of just recording other people and trying to find
2: that sound,
3: that, or trying to use their voice to project me, because at the end of the day, they got a different story. Everybody has a different story, but we all kind of go through the same kind of struggles in life.
2: Yeah.
3: So I think that's the point where we all come together and, oh yeah, I can relate to that. It's not the same story, but right, I kind of like, went through that.
2: Resonate,
3: yeah, like, especially with us Samoans and in our culture and within the religion. It's very similar structure, so that's why we can all relate to each other in some sort of way.
2: Yeah, there's definitely a lot of cultural I guess, structure that we can all come back to, and like that's our middle ground, yep. where we're able to, even though if we belong to different religions or different locations that we grew up, there are certain things that are in principle, or there are certain things that are ingrained in all of us that we have. So yeah, no, thank you so much for sharing that. With the projects that you are working on, or the ones that you have released more recently or are coming out with, what have you found is the most different for you, like this time around versus when you last were releasing?
3: Recently, it's more of being authentic to myself.
2: Mm-hmm.
3: Whereas in the past, it was like, oh, I want to make a clubbing song with these guys who are rappers and that. So I became that person to create that sound.
2: So it was more for others as opposed to for yourself.
3: Exactly. So like I was saying, my journey was trying to find myself in others. And that's been my life journey as well. And now I'm coming to the point where I'm alone. I've got to find that in myself, and I've got to fill my cup up.
2: Yeah.
3: Because I think that's where a lot of my so-called mental health problems came from.
2: Mm.
3: Was just losing myself in other people and trying to be accepted by others.
2: Yeah.
3: But then I realized, I've abandoned myself because I'm trying to look for myself in someone else. So I had to come home to myself and fill up my cup, which is hard to do when I've always, because I'm the oldest boy, so we've got a different responsibility in the Samoan family. We have the most stress because we think about things, and my dad's the same. He's the oldest boy, so there's a lot of pressure and responsibility on us, but at the end of the day, God gives us the strength to push through, even through the hardest times. Like we think we can't go through. Yeah. I just go to God because I'm like, I've seen my dad just push through as well. And I'm like, oh, if he can do it, I can do it. And it's just something that's been passed on. And I don't believe in generational curses, as they say. I believe they're generational patterns. And if we don't learn how to change that pattern, then we just repeat the cycle.
2: Mm.
3: And yeah, that's all I'm trying to do, is just trying to be better than I was, not better than anyone else, but better than myself yesterday, and trying to improve myself and learn from the mistakes and just grow. We're here to grow, and if you're the same all the time every year, which is what I was for a long time, I realized I wasn't growing in those seasons. But now that my kids are getting older, like they're feeding me as much as I'm trying to teach them. At the end of the day, this is their generation that they're growing up in. And they're a lot more conscious these days, so they're actually teaching me as well.
2: Yeah, definitely a lot more aware as well of their social their awareness. Settings. And
3: they're very aware about how we act, so I've got to change the way that I present myself to my kids. Mm-hmm. And at the same time, I can be that strong, disciplined parent that has to discipline in those ways, but at the same time, they have to learn how to be vulnerable through me, because... Your kids, the parents, we're the first teachers for the kids.
2: Yeah, for sure.
3: We can't expect them to go to school and learn everything from them. Nah, we're actually the people responsible of teaching our kids how to be the way they are.
2: Home's the first school.
3: 100%.
2: Schoolroom. So for those who are listening to us, how can they find you on social media, or how are they able to find your projects or what you're working on?
3: Social media... I've got a SoundCloud account with most of my music, a lot of the music that I've put out over the years. But I'm on social media, Wayne the Wizard or Wayne Talval. I'm going back to my original name. Wayne the Wizard was a stage name from back in 2005 when I was a part of the Beatbox Alliance with Joel Turner and the boys.
2: Yeah.
3: And a big shout out to, rest in peace to my also Thomas the Tank, old school, Logan City, OG. Southside OG.
2: Yeah.
3: Big rest in peace, and also rest in peace to a lot of the family that have passed away. A big reason of me speaking out now is I had a close toko of mine pass away last year, Suli Halahala on the north side. And from then on, when everybody came back together, I realized, I haven't seen these friends that I grew up with for so long, but to be reunited in those settings, it was sad, but at the same time, it was good to see everybody still here. And then it just reignited that. Like, I was like, nah, if you think of somebody, call out, like, reach out to them. Like, don't sit there and go, oh, man, maybe I should call them, maybe I'm not. Because I used to sit there and procrastinate and go, man, I should check up on this guy. But then I realized, nah, I've got to do this, because when people check up on me or when I'm in my dark times, I'm just like, oh, man, I wish someone could reach out.
2: Yeah.
3: But at the same time, I've got to do the same thing. When I think of someone, I'm now starting to reach out because
2: the phone works both ways.
3: Yeah, life is short and we don't know if we're going to wake up tomorrow. So it's just coming to a place of gratitude. And I think that's where the healing starts, is when you be grateful for what you have instead of thinking about what you don't have or what you could have.
2: Mm.
3: It's, yeah, gratitude's the attitude for me now and moving forward in my music.
2: Yeah.
3: It's all about healing and being the best that I can be. And I'm not a professional, like Dami was saying. I'm not a professional in any way for to speak on this, but I'm just talking about my own experiences.
2: Yeah.
3: But yeah, you can find me on all social media platforms, Wayne the Wizard or Wayne Talvol.
2: All right, thank you so much for sharing that with us this morning.
3: Thanks for having me, guys.
1: We're just going to jump with a couple of tracks and then we'll be here to say 12 past 4. But you're freshening up with one, then we'll hook you up with all these tracks.

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The Codes of Practice cover matters relating to program content, including local content, news, current affairs, Australian music content, programs for children, and the responsibilities associated with broadcasting to the community. They also cover aspects such as community access and participation in the operation of this service. Copies of the codes are available on the 4EB website.

0: So Frishies, we are in the last 10 minutes of the show, but just a message shout out to our fresh guest this morning. Man, yes. Frishies, we've gone from Freshpiration to his music, getting a bit of inside of also Wayne the Wizard, aka not be going by Wayne Talvao. So look out for that, Freshies. We'll definitely be putting up his socials on our Fresh Crew page. If you have any questions, then you can hit us up on our socials, Instagram, Facebook, and they now call it X, but you can go on there. As always, we are accepting any emails that you can come through. But Freshies, we just played Please Don't Make Me Cry, and that, man, what you did to the song was a little bit, man. We also listened to Leotze. And just a couple of the songs that you've come out recently is Please Don't Make Me Cry, Always On My Mind. You've also got one of the classics, Mo'omo'onga, To Love Somebody, which is a song, Tips, Longa Ba.
1: Yep.
0: And then, as we said, we did play Leotze. How's it been since releasing these tracks?
1: It's been a good release, to be honest. Yeah. Like, a lot of the tracks have been sitting in my hard drive for a long time. A lot of people think, oh, you just recorded it. Like, nah, like, a lot of those songs that I did personally have been sitting there for over 10 years.
2: Great.
1: That's what I mean. There's been a lot of mental battles to
3: finally,
1: release it. But to me, I'm like, nah, that's me just releasing the stuff that, you know, because I guess for us, we tend to hold, especially us men, tend to hold a lot of emotions. And that's the stuff that we don't know how to release, like, healthily. We either hold it in so much that it explodes. But, yeah, I've just realized, oh, we've got to find safe ways to release these things. And sometimes it's just sitting around with a group of friends that you trust and just talking, being authentic and being transparent. And just,
0: I know we're close to the end, and sorry, but just a quick one. I mean, you stated that, you know, you've got this music locked in the bank, you're releasing it. How does it feel to go, does it bring up good or mixed emotions, or that mixed emotions that it has been good to release in regards to the music that, you know, you're bringing out of the bank?
1: It's actually been a good release, because back in the days when I was recording it, I wasn't in a good space, but now that I've gone through that journey, it's like, oh, it's good to release it. And to me, it makes room and space for me to create more. Get rid of the old and make space for the new.
3: I think it's also, it would be pretty good for you to look back and be like, oh man, like, I'm not in that place anymore.
1: Exactly.
3: I'm in a much better place. So it would be a really good indicator for you on your journey and how far you've come. So thank you for sharing your talent and your music with us, and we had a great chat offline. So sorry, guys.
1: But good.
3: It's really been lovely to have that conversation with you today.
1: Thank I appreciate you guys.
0: What can we now expect from yourself going forward?
1: A lot of collaborating is my goal for the future, but also just creating wholesome music again.
3: Yes.
1: Bringing everybody back to their hearts.
3: Yeah.
1: To me, it's like the only thing that's missing these days is like heartfelt music.
3: Yes.
1: Where's all our slow jams going? Where's our, you know, people are like, oh, where's the old school music? It's actually the feeling of the heart. That's what we're missing.
0: That's it, eh?
1: And I'm just like, oh, yeah, I'm just going to create from the heart all the time and just see how we go. And yeah, stay tuned.
0: Awesome. As Damien stated, I mean, man, massive thank you for coming through, man. Like,
1: I
0: definitely
1: it.
0: Felt that our listeners, who are not only in Brisbane,
3: we're from here, there, everywhere.
0: We've got a, thank you very much for all our listeners that tune in. But I can see just the last words for yourself and to the Frishies, or
1: just if you're going through hard times, just almost hard to say, but face that fear that you're trying to avoid, because that's the thing that's creating that you know, confusion. Because I feel like mental health is a confusion between the mind and the heart. It's like our heart knows what we need, but our mind's also telling us something different. So don't always believe what your mind is telling you,
0: because
1: sometimes if we sit alone too much, we end up listening to just ourselves, and sometimes that voice isn't a good voice. So you know, just be around your family, love always, serve out of a place of love. If you don't or even speak out of a place of love all the time. And if you don't have anything to say out of love, just don't say it. You know, just be kind to yourself as well, as another thing. It's like, we're all so hard on ourselves these days, but, and don't compare yourself, like the sister was saying, don't look on social media and compare yourself to anyone else. Everybody's got their own journey, and your story can help someone else. So be your authentic self, and gratitude is the attitude for me.
3: Yeah.
1: Praise God. God bless.
0: Anything else you're sweet yourself there, Demi?
3: No, just shout out to everybody during this winter. Maloa, and Maloa, Kausi Ainga, and community. So, everybody that is, whether you are going through it or whether you're not, I hope that you guys are blessed. You take care of yourselves, take care of each other, you stay healthy, and make sure you guys are drinking enough water because winter makes you think you're not thirsty, but you really need it. So, yeah, ko anga ingu, go bye.
0: This gets fresh news. It is 2 minutes, but you can go to www.4ab.org.au, Samoa, and you'll be able to listen to the Fresh Crew every Thursday from about 9 a.m. Thank you very much.
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The next program is in Italiano, the Italian language.

Good pla morning, Olgata, Daba Namona, Rarani Namona, and Amangai Velo MEA. This is Papua New Guinea's program of Hereva Talk Talk. I'm your producer and host, Maureen Mopio. Firstly, Radio 4EB acknowledges Aboriginal and Torres Strait Islanders peoples as the first Australians of First Nations people. We recognise their cultures, histories and diversity and their deep connection to the lands, waters and seas of Queensland and Torres Strait. We acknowledge the Jagera people and the Turrbal people as the traditional custodians of Meanjin or Brisbane, the lands on which our office is located and where we meet, work and learn. We pay our respects to Jagera and Turrbal elders past, present and emerging. Firstly, we begin with the national anthem of Papua New Guinea, O Arise.

0: Welcome back to Papua New Guinea's Herva Talk Talk. Now, for the rest of our PNG's Herva Talk Talk, I will bring you news snippets, voices, chats, and conversations of interest to our Papua New Guinea audience, for our Papua New Guineans, and about our Papua New Guinea people. Wherever and whatever you may be doing, I will keep you company for the next 55 minutes. And obviously, welcome back to Papua New Guinea's Herva Talk Talk. We will be having Sean Jacobs, who is our special live guest today. I've asked him to come in as his book he's written called A Complicated Inheritance, Papua New Guinea at 50. And his book launch was held on Tuesday, June 9th. Welcome to the program, Sean Jacobs. How are you today?
1: Good morning, Ogeta, and good morning, Wontok Maureen. Great to be back. It's raining a bit outside, which is a bit disappointing, but thank you.
0: That won't dampen our spirits.
1: No, that's right.
0: Yes.
1: Good.
0: So how did the book launch go?
1: Terrific. It was excellent. It was well turned out. My big thanks as well to the Australian Institute of International Affairs, who put that on and do a series of really rolling and informed discussions on a range of international topics. And we're lucky that Pacific and PNG gets a great focus through them. So it was a terrific launch the other night. And a great turnout, a lot of interest, and a great discussion, importantly.
0: So who are the makeup of the people that attended? Who are they?
1: Yeah, so obviously there's a lot of members that they draw upon. Also, you know, a lot of allies and good friends of ours, Maureen, in the PNG Pacific Australia community. And then also just, you know, naturally interested people who want to learn a bit more about PNG, but also just so all those other elements that I think we'll talk about as well, and then, you know, in the book. So culture, economic growth, the role of institutions, democracy, etc. So, yeah, a broad cross-section, but

0: some great interest.
1: Congratulations again. And why did you call it a complicated inheritance, Papua New Guinea at 50? And maybe I'll concentrate on a complicated inheritance.
0: Sure. Look, I think, so just rolling back for a second on, I guess, it kind of why I wrote the book, and there were two sort of elements that really inspired it. So importantly, the book is an amalgamation of all the essays that I put together on PNG over the past 16 years. So from about 2010 or 2011 to right up until late last year, or early this year, actually. And what I really wanted to do was bring a certain perspective to PNG. So, you know, the more I read on economics and more I read in philosophy and history, the more that I sort of found that the only way that poverty is beaten is through wealth. And I think that perspective's kind of missing a lot from a lot of the commentary and discussion on Papua New Guinea. I think, you know, from what I read and what I saw, there was a lot of a lot of what's written about PNG is really bound up in academia. There's not a general audience that can find PNG accessible from a reading sort of point of view. So I really wanted to unlock that. And that's not casting aspersions at academia. But again, I wanted to bring those broader perspectives of history and philosophy and economics to Papua New Guinea, and then also present that to a wider audience. But you'd asked about the term a complicated inheritance. So I think it's just a really neat term that captures PNG's institutions, how they fit, the legacy of those today from 1975 to 2026, and with 50 years last year. PNG's, you know, you can think about it in two ways, and I think this comes out in the book. You can be optimistic about things or you can be pessimistic, and there's a lot to be pessimistic about, as you know, Maureen, a lot of listeners know as well. But there's also things that I think we need to be enthusiastic about, and PNG's got a lot of attributes there. So it's messy. It is a complicated inheritance.
1: Before I go into the context of the book, you did say it was for Claudette. Can you explain who Claudette is?
0: Oh, yes. I'm glad you mentioned that. So Claudette's my little girl. So she's my little darling. She's just over 2 years old now. And, you know, I do write about my parents briefly at the start of the book in the intro. And Claudie is my little girl. And obviously, this is the first book I've written since she's been born. So just devoted it to her.
1: Okay, just going back to the book in itself, you have lived in and amongst grassroots in settlements in Port Moresby and worked in highest levels of governments from PNG to the Australian government. How has this experience from grassroots shaped your thinking and writing?
0: Yeah, so that's a really good question, because I do talk about this kind of at the start. You do see, and this is really, I think, comes back to that fundamental point around perspective. So, you know, when I started working in PNG, I was with the United Nations. So it was then called UNIFEM, which was the Development Fund for Women. That's obviously now amalgamated into UN Women. But I was really working on the ground in all parts of New Guinea with local government, but provincial and national government to a degree as well. And that was really just obviously on the sharp end of things. You're getting the full spectrum of government. You're working with the police, with market vendors, with LGAs across the country. And I just found that a fascinating perspective, but it was really exhausting and tiring. So I then decided, you know, how are decisions made at the highest levels, you know, of the Australian government in particular? And so that's when I moved to Canberra and worked at Prime Minister and Cabinet. And then worked in the national security space primarily, but a few other policy areas too. So I think it was just that perspective, Maureen, that I really wanted to, you know, utilise to shape my thinking and my writing. And I guess when I moved to Canberra, I finally sort of got confident enough to be able to put together, you know, decent bits of writing that were palpable and, you know, synthesised for a general audience. And then they got reception and uptake, so I was able to just build over time and just tease out a lot more of that perspective that I thought was important to bring.
1: Okay, so you would have experienced power outages or electricity in settlements and perhaps no running water, people struggling to have proper food or nutrition and even facing financial difficulties, sending children to schools and lack of access to health opportunities and proper housing. Will these issues be solved in a growing economy like in PNG in the next 50 years or so?
0: Yeah, it's a really challenging question. It's probably the central theme of, you know, the last 16 years of my writing. I think you know, if you just track, say, something like electricity, Maureen, and just see, you know, there's goals, there's always been aspirations for connecting more Papua New Guineans up to the grid. But, you know, currently at the moment, I think it's about only 15% of people have formal access to electricity. Again, we've had aspirations for so long to lift that number. It's not something that is lifting. I think it's something that's extremely challenging and holding PNG back in particular. But that's just one example, because I think energy poverty really hamstrings Papua New Guinea, especially from, you know, if you... You know, from a health perspective, education, security as well, it really affects every other part of life. So I think if the energy problem can be solved in PNG, then that's a really good way to unlock all those things that you mentioned before about health, education, etc. So I think it's probably time to think about more creative solutions about how we do that. But I think the other element too is just... One of these tensions I struggled with intellectually with PNG was just as the country grew economically, culture frayed apart. And when you look at it more broadly, all nations and societies actually go through this challenge and tension because, you know, an economically liberal and growing economy means cultural fragmentation to some degree. So I think that the alternative to that is not growing and being in a stationary state. So... That's a tricky one to grapple with, but we, you know, we want to stay optimistic, and I think energy poverty, curing that, is the solution to these other ailments.
1: We'll come later on other topics, but what was the single biggest misconception about Papua New Guinea that you felt compelled to correct when putting this decade of writing together?
0: Yeah, what I've seen sort of growing a bit, but the I guess the biggest correct or the misconception, Maureen, is around Port Moresby really needing to solve Papua New Guinea problems. There was, you know, kind of a consistency around seeing a lot of PNG's problems needing to be solved via international agreements or in Geneva or in New York under resolutions or, you know, even what Canberra is doing. But I think a lot of those, you know, it really comes back to agency and capability and in Port Moresby and also the provinces. But I do think that that's, you know, that's changing, but it's probably a conception that's been out there that I've tried to correct in my writing gently and carefully as well.
1: That's good. Now, what would you like Australian public to get out of this book?
0: Yeah, sure. Look, I think... It's probably, you know, clearly just an understanding or an appreciation of Papua New Guinea and the dynamics there. I think the agency and the capability of, you know, of the talent that is in New Guinea that is just waiting to be unlocked. It's really quite incredible when you get out on the ground and work, you know, in village or provincial level and just see how entrepreneurial and, again, talented and creative a lot of everyday Papua New Guineans are. And I've sort of tried to tease that out, but I think... You know, the Australian public could get a misconception about what PNG's like or it doesn't have, you know, individuals like that there due to its, you know, many ailments that we read about every day. But, you know, I think that's, you know, certainly something I'd like the Australian public to get out of the book, you know, and those other perspectives I mentioned too, Maureen.
1: So well. What would you like Papua New Guinea to get out of this book?
0: No, fair enough. So I think it's probably falls back on that element about that misconception. And I do see this changing about the Papua New Guinean government and also local individuals in Papua New Guinea being more responsible for stewardship and agency over the country's problems. And, you know, I do think that's changing dramatically with a lot of the next generation, you know, that I'm seeing. There's that enthusiasm to fix capabilities or improve capabilities, but work within the political system to actually try, you know, fix a lot of its challenges. So that's something I'd certainly like Papua New Guineans themselves to get out of this book.
1: I am speaking to Sean Jacobs, who is the author of A Complicated Inheritance, PNG at 50, which was launched on Tuesday. It's a series of essays as well as put together as a book. Now, we will go for a break, listen to the station IDs, and come back after the Eastern Highlands song.
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0: Welcome back to Papua New Guinea's Herba Tok Tok, and that track you heard was from the Eastern Highlands Province, A Flute, recorded by the Weapons of Choice, Ari Leke. My guest is Sean Jacobs, who is an author of A Complicated Inheritance. I'm just trying to get my notes here because I'm doing technical duties as well. A Complicated Inheritance, PNG at 50. PNG has a massive booming resource sector, mining copper, gold, etc., and the liquefied natural gas, oil, and as I said, cocoa as well. Yet everyday challenges in health, education, and security remain severe. How does Papua New Guinea bridge that gap, Sean?
1: Yeah, look, and I think it's a key challenge that I think comes back to energy poverty in particular. You know, I think that takes care of a lot of challenges at a very base level around health and education in particular. I think security is interesting because it's in its own, I guess, in its own space. You know, I've written a lot about that, people will see in the book. And one of the earliest things that I noticed from working, you know, up there and with the RPNGC as well pretty closely, and in multiple capacities actually over the years, but it's just simply there aren't enough police officers in Papua New Guinea. I think the UN ratio is 1 to 400 or 200 or I can't remember the exact figures, but PNG's is about three or nearly four times that. So I think just at a fundamental, you know, numbers level, it's impossible to keep law and order when you have, you know, one police officer for every 1,000 plus people. So I think that that's something that, you know, that really needs, you know, addressing in terms of just increasing numbers of personnel, increased capabilities, physical presence. As we know, PNG is a very geographically dispersed country, and it makes, obviously, if violence is in an inaccessible part of the country, it makes it really impossible to police quickly and rigorously and do well. But, you know, it has been done before, obviously not the same with the same population size, but I think that that's a unique problem that can be we can start addressing that by simply having more presence of police, and that's done by increased police numbers. So I'm not naive enough to think that that'll solve every problem, but it's probably not the worst place to start, because there are obviously so many back-end issues with building an increased number of workforce that come with resourcing, you know, capabilities, skilling, and, you know, appropriate people recruited to be recruited as well, etc. So that is challenging, but more numbers is a decent place to start. And I think, again, you know, health and education, you know, one thing I've sort of looked at recently is, you know, PNG's, you know, provinces and the state of the hospitals is really dire. And you think you've spoken about this too, Morena touched on this, you know, in the different forums you're involved in. But this, yeah, again, the state of hospitals, it leaves very little to be desired. But I think better localised energy solutions at health facilities would help dramatically in terms of hygiene, in terms of patient care and basic amenity. You know, when there isn't enough electricity to run most of the morgues in the 22 provincial hospitals, you know, that is a serious problem. And then you've also got downstream effects of hygiene, etc. And then just patient comfort and amenity, I think, you know, with vans don't work, or you're not able to clean, you know, anything because there's not enough pressure in the home. There's all those problems that causes. And I think those can be addressed by advancing energy solutions that are localised at those facilities in particular. Again, probably not the worst place to start among a whole list of issues or problems. And then education's largely the same. So, you know, we all think about, you know, students having iPads, etc., or laptops, but, you know, a lot of educational institutions can't pay teachers. A lot of them are just volunteering their time and effort, or there aren't enough resources. Or again, there's not enough light to actually study or do homework when the sun goes down. So very fundamental challenges that I think can be mitigated by that energy poverty issue again.
0: You bring up the challenges and the issues. Now, I'm just wondering, I was going to touch on security issues a little later, but now that you brought it up, I will now touch on that. So how effective is the work of police in policing the crime issues, gender-based violence and gender and general safety of citizens?
1: Yeah, I think this is an interesting one because it's obviously not just a policing issue. Obviously, that is, you know, a key factor. But there are a lot of elements of culture involved. There are also elements of kind of, passivity in terms of seeing violence unfold and then doing little about it or using, you know, culture as an explanation for it. I think probably this is something where it definitely needs a lot more of a joined up approach, because one of the challenges that we found when I was working in this space was just in terms of, you know, the civil society groups have the networks to provide support, but if they're underfunded or they don't have the resourcing or basic security, that makes that capability really difficult. Say in the marketplaces, where about 93 or 94% of market vendors in Papua New Guinea are women. And that's where, and they're amazing, obviously the lives are incredibly tough and difficult, but there's some amazing entrepreneurial capabilities that women market vendors have, and also conditions that they have to endure. But that economic multiplier that they provide for their communities, their families, and others as well, is tremendous. Yet marketplaces are really ungoverned spaces, and a lot of cases they're run by local governments in townships throughout PNG. So then you bring in local government, better management, etc. That is something that we worked really, you know, closely with provincial and local government in particular on. And then also, local police as well, you know, in many instances were under-equipped, underfunded, and then I guess under-resourced, but, you know, it didn't have basic capabilities to be able to respond to certain issues or handle certain things. So you really just see the multi-dimensional nature of a lot of problems in New Guinea that's not just common to marketplaces, but also other spaces in the country as well.
0: So is the prison system and apprehending criminals working in a Western developing environment, and would rehabilitation and cultural education or provide jobs opportunities be the answer to addressing the so-called offenders who do not have employment opportunities?
1: Yeah, I think this is, and I'm glad you asked it too, because I think this is another one of those issues that's kind of a back-end issue. So say if you do increase, and I've written about this extensively as well, if you do increase, you know, say have more police officers in the RPNGC, therefore, if you're picking up more crime, then you need to think about the back end of your justice system. Is the court system capable? How is the prison system functioning? I've seen a lot of high profile escapes and high volume escapes from a lot of prisons in Papua New Guinea. And then just seen as well, you know, a lot of the conditions of them, again, leave little to be desired. So I think there's this sort of full system thinking about, you know, if you want to solve one problem, then you have to solve quite a few, which makes it so challenging. But that one in particular is where I think you need to think about the back end of actually what happens if you do start improving your capabilities and you're getting more criminals off the street, to be frank, and what the implications are for a democracy like Papua New Guinea.
0: You did mention death penalty to detect criminals and having penalties for criminals for various crimes. Will this work in that type of PNG society, and what do you hope can be done?
1: Yeah, sure. So, that was an interesting one. The PNG government's floated a couple of times, or, I'm not sure what the status of it. It went away a few years ago, but I think it's back on the agenda, or was put back on the agenda last year or the year before. Look, I think this is a wider debate about, the death penalty and its validity. So there's moral implications, obviously, on both sides of this thing. And then criminologists have studied this pretty extensively. I think probably I've since sort of thought harder about this and written about it less. But it's probably part of a broader toolkit of dissuasion of criminal activity. I think, you know, there's, and I've got to think back to the piece that I put in the book on this, but I think if you have more police, you've got a more effective justice system, you've got a better ecosystem, you know, in terms of governance and how, you know, say local marketplaces, et cetera, are run, but also just other public spaces, and things are a bit more full spectrum than the need for, you know, criminal dissuasion drops dramatically. But I think in some cases, people have to be reminded, especially with committing crimes, that there's severe and harsh consequences, which certainly is the case in Papua New Guinea. But, you know, the harsher penalties is certainly a characteristic of that, I think.
0: You do suggest, like, quality police force expanding market economic opportunities could create scope for crime reduction in PNG as well. You want to elaborate on that?
1: Yeah, sure. So I think, you know, I haven't looked at the numbers too recently, but I do write a bit about, you know, I remember when, gosh, this goes back to when I was in with the UN, and an official from the World Bank was visiting, or we were having a discussion, and, you know, he said there's a lot of nations in the world, or a lot of capitals that are in Port Moresby's position, where there's just a lot of young men wandering around without a lot to do. And it was probably one of the first first public presentations I did on New Guinea, kind of made that as a starting point. And, you know, I'd looked at, say, Tony Blair's approach in the UK, where it was like fairness begins with the chance of a job. And I really applied that lens to Port Moresby and to Papua New Guinea and thought, okay, well, look, if you can improve economic conditions, or if more people can be closer to a growing economy, then you reduce the need for crime. Now, I think there's multiple dimensions to that, of course, but, you know, part of my thinking and that longer piece that I wrote about PNG and its police force was, you know, when the RPNGC put on a recruitment drive, they're oversubscribed by thousands and thousands of people. So obviously young people in particular and young men are very eager for a job. And that's just emblematic, I think, of a lot of other job markets, not just the RPNGC in New Guinea. So yeah, that's kind of explaining from that perspective about, you know, where opportunities come, Maureen, from a growing economy, and what PNG really needs is opportunities.
0: So you've been in Canberra boardrooms. What was the understanding of Canberra at that time of PNG's economic capability or economic ventures of what was and is happening on the ground in a local village market? Vendors selling up Simuk Bruce, for example, or Buai Seller village produce of women in small to medium enterprise, example, selling bilums on street markets. And what was that marketplace like? Did they understand that in the boardrooms? And what took you to the boardroom? So you might as well say
1: that.
0: Yeah,
1: sure. No, fair enough. Right. So again, it was that sort of element of me that I spoke about at the start, was just trying to go to get this perspective of how decisions are made at the highest levels of government, you know, that affect things on the ground for DFAT and other agencies that operate in the Pacific, but in Papua New Guinea in particular. And, you know, I think, you know, it's fair to say that it was quite limited in that respect about an understanding or appreciation of all those elements you mentioned. But that's what I really sort of wanted to bring, is just when designing, you know, more broadly at a strategic level, when thinking about how we design commitments, you know, how we design agreements with Papua New Guinea or other Pacific nations, just being fully mindful of the capabilities within those nations themselves, and especially within Papua New Guinea. And I think having that ground level understanding or appreciation of those market, you know, in those marketplaces, you know, people selling buai or village produce, or in the entrepreneurial capabilities of women and others, you know, in SMEs, small to medium enterprises in Papua New Guinea, in places that you would never expect as well. You know, I think that broader perspective on those discussions as well, and just thinking hard about, okay, well, when it comes to, and again, I've been in this space as well, designing a grant or a program, what are the compliance elements that we need to put in place that make sure that we make it accessible in terms of the program to the widest number of people, and it's not just rewarding a few, but at the same time demanding a level of accountability, so it using funds prudently, etc. I think that's a tension that, you know, a lot of people have in DFAT and other agencies as well. But look, I think more and more people appreciate it the closer they get and the more time they spend in New Guinea as well, which is really great to see from a lot of people in DFAT and other agencies and, you know, the Queensland government in particular and other state governments that do great work in New Guinea.
0: So correct me if I'm wrong, but just reading part of your writings, yeah, you brought up possible breakdown in Wantok system structures, village communal norms being challenged, and there is a shift towards individualism. Will this work economically for the 600 speaking languages, most diverse and more than 1,000 tribes who have their own villas and structures in the next 50 years?
1: Yeah, look, I think, again, this is one of these trends, Maureen, that a lot of nations go through in terms of, you know, that breakdown of the kinship group and this ascendance of the individual. And that's what happens, I guess, when economies grow naturally. You know, there are fewer children, individuals are able to make more economic decisions. You kind of think more about, you know, what are some other aspects than mere survival? And then also you just don't need the kinship group to support you. So it's, you know, strictly speaking from a functional or resource point of view at scale at a very broad level. So, you know, that obviously has happened in parts in New Guinea, but then also in other parts that hasn't happened too. You can see it obviously in the huge population explosion that PNG's had.
0: How many are there now?
1: It's a great question. I think we kind of over 10 mil, but, you know, I've read some estimations and spoken to some people based on imagery they've seen that it's around 16 potentially, or could be 17. And I guess this is one of these things where, you know, running a census would probably be a great idea to do, but is very, very tricky to do.
0: Mm. The transition to economic change from clans holding lands or owning lands is in matrilineal societies as well, women owning land to now privately owned land owning in some situations. And there's tribal violence, breakdown of traditional held families or Wantok kingship structure. This is a tremendous strain on PNG social fabric. And all this point to a disruptive near-term future for PNG with now increased intake of processed foods in that context. What are the economic benefits of Papua New Guineans?
1: Yeah, so there's probably two answers here, I think, Maureen, in terms of, you know, there's some fantastic work that I came across called Invisible Capital, and it's done by Peruvian economist Hernando de Soto. And he talks about, you know, the need for private property, not just around land ownership, but being able to prove on paper what you own and just how important that is. Because there's billions in invisible capital, he calls, that he found. And I sort of applied that lens to New Guinea. And, you know, there would be not billions, but the similar tension arises about being able to prove what you own on paper. So that's critically important. But when that's contested or you don't have, you know, a legal system that properly supports that, or a contested legal space with a contested clanship space as well, and tensions there, it makes the ownership of property extremely difficult. So, I think this is one of these things of these messiness, or this, you know, this complicated inheritance, this messiness of growth, and especially around land in particular, and private, from, you know, customary to private. But, you know, I do think that for PNG to really grow, and like you asked, Maureen, about, you know, the economic benefits over the next 50 years, more and more people are going to have to prove what they own so we can actually unlock that invisible capital that a lot of Papua New Guineans have. And that comes from a, you know, good rule of law, a decent governance system. But I think ultimately, you know, private landowning and just being able to prove what you own on paper. And that being,
0: that's going
1: to
0: be difficult, proving what you own on paper, because a lot of 80% are still in rural areas, aren't they?
1: Indeed. So this is again a very fundamental governance challenge around Papua New Guinea. But I think, yeah, if you know, trying to unlock over the next 50 years, and coming from the first 50, that's an area that PNG will need to improve upon if livelihoods are going to be elevated in any way. So I think, you know, and you did raise a good point around the intake of processed foods. You know, that's something in particular. It's one of these things where, you know, health indicators in Papua New Guinea are terrible, but we're living longer, and you know, our diets are not great as well. So it's kind of this weird dynamic again that a lot of culture, or a lot of nations, pardon me, and societies endure and growth and go through, is people are living longer, but they might not be necessarily healthier as well. But I guess this is one of these things of increased consumption from a, you know, a growing economy that drives that as well. And it's one of these trade-offs, I think, of growth too.
0: So away from that, can we talk about when you migrated to Australia, your background, where your mum is from and that?
1: Yeah, sure. So me, Mungi Kaviang, Mungi New Island, or New Hanover more specifically. So,
0: do women own land in that particular area?
1: Correct, yeah. So it's matrilineal. Yeah, so in the Sui clan on New Hanover. And so mum was a nurse, and then dad was from Adelaide. So he moved up to Port Moresby to fly for Air New Guinea in the late 70s, so obviously just after independence, and they met there. And so and shout out to my sister who's probably listening from Melbourne, Victoria, and my little niece to Sydney. So my sister's the eldest, and she was born in Rabaul, and then my brother James and I were born in Palm as well. But we didn't come straight to Australia. We moved to the Middle East in Bahrain because dad was, again, commercial pilot. So we moved in about 88. So and we had about 10 years there, and then back to Adelaide, and then the Gold Coast, and then Griffith University, where I'm still attached to now as a Asia Institute Industry Fellow. So, yeah, I've had a sort of many homes, but you could definitely count, Adelaide, or, you know, Brisbane and Port Moresby as two of them, and Kaviang, I should say.
0: And Sean Jacob is my special guest this morning on 98.1 FM Brisbane with PNG's Herbert Talk Talk. I am speaking to him. I have to touch on Bougainville. PNG Parliament is in session now, and Bougainville issue is being discussed. Yesterday, the Bougainville Minister Makiba presented the sessional order to go through procedures, and the next part is to present the referendum outcome of 97.7% voted in 2019 by the people of Bougainville to be politically independent. Now, the Prime Minister James Marape stated before, or by August 30, 2026, a vote by the National Parliamentarians is to take place to have the final vote or three-quarter majority to say yes to Bougainville gaining its political independence or not. Bougainville issue has been a traumatic chapter in PNG's history. What is your observation on the issue, Sean? Because you have slightly touched on it too.
1: Yeah. Great question, obviously very timely as well. I said, you know, when we talked about this the other night at the book launch, that I said that the fact that the PNG Parliament will have a vote and a say on this, I think is probably a surprise to a lot of people, because I think with the referendum, with 97%, like you mentioned, people kind of thought, well, it's a done deal, it just needs to be rubber stamped. But a lot of people forgot about the process around this.
0: That's
1: and
0: right.
1: The mechanics that it actually required. Creating states is probably the trickiest thing to do on the planet. And as, you know, we all know, there hasn't been a whole lot of new states, you know, in the post-World War II period. And that's because it's really tricky to do, but it's from a functional legal perspective, it's very hard. So the PNG Parliament obviously needs to have its say. The case, I think, for no, you know, and obviously there will be, you know, there's a lot of resistance, you know, from what I've read. But the actual case for no hasn't really been well articulated or well understood. And then also, you know, the case for yes is kind of rather obvious. And I think we've known for a while about that cultural distinction, about, you know, the difference, you know, in Bougainville, obviously the trauma of the Civil War, etc. But I think, again, there needs to be a refreshed case on both sides about this that really articulates what are the steps involved, what's the roadmap, you know, if you're going to vote no in particular, what are the reasons, and is there a campaign out there, you know, say if it does get struck down, to go, okay, these are the next steps now. Or even if it's yes, like what actually happens now? And I think especially on the Bougainville side as well, I haven't seen a lot of detail about, you know, how are you going to become an independent state with all the capabilities? How are you going to raise revenue? How are you going to provide services? How are you going to have resources? You know, how are you going to mitigate security or disagreements among groups? You know, all these classic challenges that all nations have in terms of social cohesion and economic growth. I haven't seen a really polished case about what that looks like on the Bougainville side in particular. You know, or, you know, is it going to be a case of, you know, we'll open up to the resource sector again and then just be able to ride the coattails of that, which everyone thinks is probably not the best idea and didn't end well previously. So, yeah, I just think a better articulation, Maureen, on both sides of this. And then I think if it gets struck down, what the fallout is going to be really can be managed or mitigated by how good the case is explained and then how well a lot of the politicians come to an agreement and what next steps looks like if again, it does get struck down.
0: If I may ask this question, if it's a yes vote, what will your mum's province, New Ireland, think of breaking away to?
1: Yeah, well, I mean, it's obviously growing in, you know, in terms of it's a bit more elevated or a bit more in people's minds, especially post that 97% referendum. You know, and I think again, this is where Port Moresby probably needs to be felt more present on the ground in a lot of provinces in particular, and the national government too, because I think what drives a lot of independent sentiment really is just a limited visibility of what the national government does on the ground in the provinces. And I think better governance fixes that and takes the edge off movements that want to break away. Because I think, you know, speaking frankly, there's a lot, there's not a lot of evidence at the moment of effective presence on the ground. And especially if you're paying, you know, lots of tax that goes back into POM and not seeing much value for your tax dollars come back down to the provincial level and then hit the ground in places like Kavieng, but Namatanai as well. You're probably, you know, going to be more and more enthusiastic to break away and do it yourself, which I'd caution about. But yeah, I just think governance needs to improve dramatically to take the edge off any sentiment like that.
0: I will play a few station IDs to give us a break and then also play the song Original One Country.
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0: Welcome back to Papua New Guinea Server Talk Talk. You're with Maureen Mopio and my special guest is Sean Jacobs, who is the author of A Complicated Inheritance, PNG, Papua New Guinea 50 at 50. We are discussing all issues from economic, social and political issues as well. And that song you heard, One Country by Barike, was sang after the Bougainville crisis, trying to unite everybody together. So it's still yet to be decided in Parliament. So that's the clear message, to go through procedural steps. But before that, my guest is Sean Jacobs, and I just wanted to ask Sean, just as a recap, are you ultimately optimistic or pessimistic about PNG's next 50 years?
1: Yeah, great question, Maureen. I think, you know, this is the key challenge and the tension that you see in the book in particular, is this, you know, balance between optimism and pessimism. I think, you know, in terms of pessimism, there's clearly a lot to be pessimistic about. We've talked about them: health, education, security, and, you know, every transmission that we read coming out of PNG, you know, from the Post Courier and the National, etc., or other news as well, those transmissions aren't great. But I think at the same time, we need to be optimistic. We've kind of got no choice but to be optimistic, especially for the 10 plus millions of Papua New Guineans. There's a lot of dynamism, which I'm optimistic about in PNG, because I think the more PNG grows, the more opportunities it has. It's messy. All democracies are messy, just like PNG. And, you know, if everything from the chiefs through to economic growth and resource potential, but also just the entrepreneurial and creative persistence of a lot of everyday Papua New Guineans, I think, you know, we can wrap some optimism around that. And, you know, so it's a bit of column A, a bit of column B about the next 50 years, Maureen. But, you know, I think we overwhelmingly need to be optimistic, and PNG's got all the tools there to make that happen.
0: Thank you very much. And I feel good to read a book or series of essays from someone with PNG heritage writing the book. I like the phrase of perhaps paddling through the sea and not walking. You remember that, don't you?
1: Yeah, absolutely. You know, it's a great you know, a term that I think just perfectly captures where PNG is, like literally where it's been, and where it's going to and where it needs to go.
0: Can you tell us who published the book, and where can people find it and find you and all that?
1: Yeah, terrific. Yeah, thanks for the reminder and shout out. Through Connacourt Publishing, Maureen. So Connacourt is a local publisher based out at Redlands, and they do a lot of great work, Anthony and Julie Capello. They've been great supporters. And then so connacourt.com.au is where you'll find the book. Or you can, anyone can get in touch with me at seanjacobs.com.au, and then I'll put a link through that as well. But yeah, big shout out to Connacourt for their, you know, ongoing support and just giving a voice to a lot of issues as well, especially having time to give voice to Papua New Guinea as well.
0: As I said, I really wanted someone with PNG heritage to write that. Do we have enough scholars out there, would you say?
1: Yeah, look, we certainly do. I mean, there's people doing some excellent work. I think it's, I probably think in the more mainstream think tanks, PNG hasn't had a great focus, or the Pacific. But, you know, in a lot of, say, you know, out of ANU, you know, in terms of the Crawford School and other, you know, areas and spaces, and even the War College is doing terrific work in Canberra about looking at the Pacific in particular and New Guinea. So there's a lot of spaces and scholars doing great work. And again, my perspective was just trying to bring PNG to a wider audience and a non-academic audience. And hopefully this sort of does the trick in a unique way, and we'll keep going.
0: Just to drag it on, we've got about two more minutes before we end off. I was just going to ask Papua New Guineans, young, the future of it would lie in amongst the young professionals, wouldn't it? And considering culture as well, to try and map out the economic space.
1: Yeah, absolutely, Maureen. And I think, you know, it's great, another good reminder about that sort of optimism and pessimism. And I think what I'm seeing now a lot more, in a way I've never seen before, from the next generation of Papua New Guineans, is demanding more political accountability. having lots of skills that they can bring to a lot of the economic and social challenges that PNG has. But the way that they can do that is, you know, become limited, I think, from a political or a governance perspective. So young people are being really creative about how they apply, say, you know, digital thinking to PNG's challenges, its education problems, how you work around the system when there isn't enough energy, for example, and then also just how you can really hold leaders to political account too, which I think is going to be increasingly important and is being done in a way that I just have never seen before. And I think that'll only improve PNG's democracy, you know, by increasing accountability at the local level, and then also in POM, but provinces as well. And young people are demanding more and more of that. And, you know, I think looking to more innovative solutions to challenges as well, like I mentioned, that can only be, you know, a case for optimism, Maureen, I think.
0: So how did you feel about the book?
1: Yeah, good. Importantly, it was just nice to get something together, or a volume, all in one work, all in one piece of work, pardon me, and out there, and then accessible, I hope, to a broad audience that is interested in New Guinea. So thanks for giving it space and time, Maureen.
0: Thank you very much for being my guest, Sean Jacobs.
1: Brilliant.
0: So you had Sean Jacobs, who is author of Complicated Inheritance, Papua New Guinea at 50. So thank you very much for being my guest today. And you can listen to this program for 7 weeks on the website. So if you missed it out, then that's your chance to hear. We shall have this Harmony station ID and then go out with a song, New Island Bilas Peles. I'm Maureen Mopio saying goodbye. And Sean, thank you.
1: Thank you.